0: California is under an extreme heat warning. Downtown Los Angeles hit 102 degrees today, breaking a previous record for the day in 1955. LAU of member station LAist reports.
1: Temperatures are expected to be in the mid-90s to mid-100s in greater Los Angeles, even in coastal areas. Ryan Cattell is a meteorologist with the National Weather Service. He says it's likely the heat wave will extend into the second week of October.
2: Unfortunately, don't really see an end to it as far as we can tell. And that's probably the biggest thing we want to highlight, is that while we have had hotter events this season already, this one might be the longest lasting.
1: Cattell says with the heat comes the high risk of fire. Southern California Edison says thousands of customers are under consideration for power shutoffs to reduce the risk of electrical equipment sparking a fire. For NPR News, I'm Ellie Yu in Los Angeles.
0: This is NPR. A former Miami congressman has been sentenced to 10 years in prison for a secret $50 million lobbying campaign for Venezuela during President Trump's first term. Republican David Rivera is a longtime friend of U.S. Secretary of State Marco Rubio. He was found guilty in May of failing to register as a foreign agent and conspiracy to commit money laundering. Rubio testified that he had no idea it was going on and that he felt betrayed. CBS and the NFL star-turned commentator Tony Romo has parted ways. The move follows Romo's arrest this summer for operating a vehicle while intoxicated. NPR's Becky Sullivan has more.
3: Back in July, Romo was arrested in Wisconsin after he performed poorly on field sobriety tests, police said. He had been the lead game analyst for CBS's NFL coverage since 2017. And that gig, of course, followed his decade-plus-long career as quarterback for the Dallas Cowboys. After the arrest, Romo apologized and said the multiple back surgeries that ended his career prematurely have left him with, quote, constant debilitating pain, which led to a reliance on pain medication, and attempts to buck that dependence, he says, led to problems with alcohol. In a new statement, CBS said the decision to part ways with Romo was mutual. In Romo's absence this season, the former Houston Texans star J.J. Watt has been filling in. CBS says Watt will continue in the role. Becky Sullivan, NPR News.
0: Lionel Messi has arrived in Argentina ahead of his farewell game with the national team. Messi is set to play in a friendly match against Benin in Buenos Aires on Tuesday in a final appearance for the team he led to a World Cup title in 2022. This is NPR News from Washington.
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5: This is Statewide. I'm Sean Crawford. There is a new sport taking hold in Illinois. Girls' flag football has become more popular. In Bloomington Normal, four schools have debuted the sport this year. And the student reporter Avery Rawlings walked the sidelines of a recent game between Normal Community and U-High.
6: Maddie Detai has grown up with football as the family business. Her father, Cody Detai, is in his 16th year as an ISU assistant coach.
7: Yeah, it was just backyard football, stuff at ISU, but this is my first time playing football for real.
6: A sophomore linebacker, Detai is a defensive leader on Normal Community High School's first girls flag football team. As you might expect, given her father's area of expertise with defensive backs, she leads the iron in interceptions.
7: So I've wanted to play football since I was little, so this is a really great opportunity to play with a bunch of my friends, and I met a lot of teammates from it. It's just been a really great experience.
6: Some are first-time high school athletes, but many are multi-sport athletes like Detai, who also plays basketball and softball.
7: I came into this thinking this is just going to be my fall sport, but it's really grown on me, and I really love it.
6: Detai is one of 32 players on the Irons varsity roster, with 24 more on the junior varsity roster. Here's Coach Matt Schweinberg.
8: I think we were hoping if we had 20 on a varsity and 20 on a JV roster, that would be great, but we ended up with close to 70 girls trying out, so we tried to keep as many as we can to make them part of this inaugural season.
6: NCHS is among four inner-city schools fielding a girls' flag football team for the first time this fall. The others are U-High, Normal West, and Bloomington. U-High head coach Haley Sefton says it's about time.
9: The Chicago area and like down by St. Louis and like even like out by California, they've had flag football for a really long time. I think as much opportunities as we can give to the young ladies as possible is the best thing ever.
6: Normal Community receiver Campbell Damery is relishing the chance to play in high school.
10: Yeah, it's been so much fun. Like, we're all new at this, so it's been really fun to learn with all these girls and make new friends, too.
6: U-High senior center and receiver Teresa Burris considers basketball her primary sport. Her 6'2" height is a plus on the court, but also in flag football.
11: I'm a little bummed that our first season was my senior year, so I'm not going to get to, like, continue to watch this program grow, but I know, like, we're just going to continue to pick it up from here. It's going to be great things.
6: Normal Community clinched the Inner-City Championship with a 26-14 victory over U-High. U-High had a 5-4 record following the game at Normal Community. The Pioneers outscored the Iron 14-7 after trailing at halftime.
12: That brings us to halftime. Our score, Iron 19, the Pioneers nothing.
13: Second half, no matter who's in, let's execute. Remember, our standard is here. It doesn't matter who we're playing, we're here. All right, all day, we're up here. Let's be great the second half. It's our ball coming out. Let's punch one in.
6: Leaving junior running back and receiver Lola Phillips upbeat afterwards, including about the connection she made with her teammates.
11: Like, during practices, we're all, like, happy, and we just find, like, the rhythm through it. Like, this game was hard, of course. Of course, we didn't come out with the victory that we wanted, but I think it's fun to just play a game that normally is not girl-oriented, like it's normally boys, so I think it's fun.
6: Now, the rules for this game are a little bit different from traditional football. There are 7 players on a side, and no tackling, just flagpoles. When the ball hits the ground, it is dead, so no fumbles or fumble recoveries. There are other differences as well, leaving parents to sort it out in the stands. Heather is mother to Campbell Damery, the soccer-playing receiver for Normal Community.
14: They have so much joy on the field every time that makes it fun to watch, whether they're successful or not. And luckily, they've been super successful. So it's fun to see them all try something new and have so much fun doing it.
6: Younger eyes are seeing it, too. Coaches, players, and parents have been encouraged by the number of young girls attending games. Here's Coach Schweinberg.
8: I think locally in Illinois and nationally, the trajectory of flag football just seems to be taking off, and so I would expect it to continue to grow, seeing leagues pop up at younger levels around town. So it's really exciting time to be a part of it.
6: Reporting with Randy Kindred, I'm Avery Rawlings.
5: Men's and women's flag football will debut for the Summer Olympics in 2028. Every 5 years, the Bishop Hill Old Settlers Association puts on a parade and chicken dinner to commemorate the founding of the colony in Henry County by Swedish immigrants back in 1846. This year, there was a special family reunion taking place among the festivities. Jane Carlson was there and has this report.
15: Eric Jansen was the Swedish religious leader who immigrated to Western Illinois with his followers and founded Bishop Hill. 180 years later, more than 30 of Jansen's descendants gathered at the steeple building to watch a parade full of farmall tractors and as many Swedish flags as American ones. Tanya Edgel is Jansen's great-great-great-great-granddaughter. She came to Bishop Hill from Alabama, while other descendants came from half a dozen other states. When Edgel sets foot in Bishop Hill, she thinks of the journey across the Atlantic and of the primitive dugouts the immigrants lived in the first couple of years.
16: I think about the perseverance that they had to get here. They had a lot of resilience.
15: Edgel thinks of Jansen being arrested in Sweden and of the reasons the colonists made the journey.
16: They wanted to practice their religion freely. In Sweden, it was required at the time to attend the state church. So I just think about how Eric, you know, was able to get these people together and to say, let's go to America for a better life.
15: Edgel says she grew up knowing her family was connected to Jansen and the history of Bishop Hill, but she didn't fully explore her Swedish roots until 2018. That's when she appeared on a Swedish television show that puts Swedish Americans in touch with their Swedish roots.
16: When I was on the TV show, they told me that he was one of the ones that helped start the immigration movement from Sweden into America. That's an amazing family heritage to carry.
15: That experience also led Edgel to connect with others who descend from Jansen. Their gathering in Bishop Hill this year was the largest one of Jansen descendants since 1996. Ted Meyer Jr. is another Jansen descendant. He credited Edgel for getting the word out to Jansen descendants to attend this year's celebration.
17: When your family has a history somewhere, it feels like an anchor. Like, you know that you can always go back there and reminisce or have some nostalgia about the place and say, oh, my family was a big part of this. It's a big source of pride and confidence.
15: Bishop Hill is celebrating 180 years, and the Old Settlers Association is celebrating 130. President Joella Kraus is also a colony descendant. She says getting 30 Jansen descendants to visit started with a social media post and ended in an emotional experience for her.
18: To know that my people came here with a purpose. And the fact that there are Erik Jansson descendants here, you know, I mean, I feel like we're kindred spirits almost, that we're connected, and we're connecting back to our roots. And I'm delighted that so many of them came today. This is unprecedented here for Bishop Hill.
15: One of Erik Jansson's great-grandsons, who is Tanya Edgel's grandfather, was a grand marshal of this year's parade. He joined a couple dozen other people over 90 years old who were honored at this year's celebration for their connections and contributions to Bishop Hill. I'm Jane Carlson.
19: Welcome to This Week in Illinois History. I'm Clint Cargo. On October 1st, 1942, Illinois reduced its speed limit to 35 miles per hour to conserve rubber during World War II. The United States Office of Defense Transportation had recommended the move because cars that drove slower preserved tire tread considerably longer. The new 35-mile-per-hour speed limit became known as victory speed. The war disrupted the rubber supply, so on January 5, 1942, tires became the first rationed item. Civilians could keep 5 tires per car. New tires were reserved for emergency vehicles, critical shipping, and public transportation, which was heavily promoted to conserve rubber and gas. The government halted production of rubber boots, gloves, hoses, toys, and balloons in favor of military equipment like gas masks, life rafts, tanks, and aircrafts. But the long war meant more rubber rationing. Gasoline rationing and the reduced speed limit were both ways to curb driving and to save rubber. When Illinois began enforcing the national victory speed, Governor Dwight Green noted that slower driving should be a minor sacrifice for patriots. Rubber and gasoline rationing inspired Carson Robeson's classic country hit, The Old Gray Mare. The song is about an old horse that became useful again, pulling cars that ran out of gas or got a flat tire.
20: Oh, he's the old boy we all call a rube. We'll call him a hick and we'll call him a boob. But he ain't stuck with a flat inner tube, him and his old gray mare.
19: Victory speed and tire rationing ended in 1945. I'm Clint Cargile, and that's This Week in Illinois History.
5: The nonprofit Housing Action Illinois is accusing the Trump administration of taking away more than $57 million from organizations because it disagrees with their political views. Housing Action Illinois is one of 10 groups across the country that have joined a lawsuit. They say the administration is violating their First Amendment rights. The lawsuit also argues the Trump administration does not have the legal authority to cancel money appropriated by Congress. In a memo, the White House says it was taking away funding from Housing Action Illinois for stating that, quote, housing is a human right, and for advocating for, quote, equitable community development and racial justice. The city of Evanston in 2021 approved $25,000 payments to many of its black residents, becoming the first city in the nation to pay cash reparations for historic discrimination. Since then, other cities and states have taken steps to follow suit. But President Trump has attacked the idea. His administration is trying to kill the program in Evanston to prevent the effort from spreading elsewhere. Adrian Florido reports.
21: When Ali Zemsef was growing up in Evanston in the 60s, there was just one part of town open to black people, the Fifth Ward on the west side. She remembers her mom trying to rent outside that area in white neighborhoods and being rejected. Because she was black, her mom would tell her.
22: She would tell me about stuff like that because it really hurt her, especially when she found out that, you know, another counterpart, her white counterpart, had no problem renting on that side of town.
21: Her mother never bought a house, but decades later, in the 90s, Zemsef did. Her mom was thrilled.
22: And she came over, and then she invited a couple of friends over. My daughter's buying a house. My daughter's buying a house. So I had to give everybody the tour of our new house, and it was kind of touching. So she was very proud.
21: It gave Zemsef the financial security her mother never had. A couple of years ago, 3 decades after buying the house, she was able to fix some things up after the city gave her $25,000 as part of its first-in-the-nation reparations program. It's meant to compensate black people for wealth lost because of housing discrimination before 1969. People who lived in Evanston before then, or their children or grandchildren, qualified. Zemsef used the money to remodel her kitchen.
22: Well, we got this new built-in oven, which replaced the original that had been here since 1961. Quartz counters, new floor.
21: Being able to invest in her house was great, she says, but the payment also felt like an important acknowledgement of what her mom went through.
22: It was like they were trying to make amends for stuff that had happened to black people in Evanston during that time period.
21: So far, Evanston's given out more than $7 million in reparations to about 300 black residents paid through the city's tax on cannabis sales. Polling shows most Evanstonians, white and black, support it. But now the Trump administration's trying to kill the program. Harmeet Dhillon runs the Justice Department's Civil Rights Division.
1: If we start doing this, this is going to be a slippery slope of haves and have-nots.
21: She posted this clip of herself on a talk radio show in June after announcing the DOJ would join a lawsuit that Judicial Watch, a conservative group, filed against Evanston. In court papers and in this appearance, Dhillon said the city's reparations program is discriminatory because only black people qualify.
1: There are plenty of people in America who've overcome oppression, discrimination. I mean, veterans are discriminated against. Poor people in the Ozarks are discriminated against. I'm like, we can go on and on. So I think this is un-American and we're going to put a stop to it.
21: Evanston is defending its reparations payments. This is Mayor Daniel Biss.
2: This is a program that is trying to undo the consequences of racial discrimination.
21: A city report documented how in the early to mid-1900s, Evanston demolished black people's houses and adopted zoning rules that kept black people out of white neighborhoods.
2: Deliberate decisions were made that sent property values of property owned by white folks up and property values of property owned by black folks down. And that created a wealth gap that is felt today.
21: Michael Bekesha, the Judicial Watch lawyer who filed the suit against Evanston, argues that is too broad of a justification for the payments.
3: There is no requirement that somebody proves that they were discriminated against or one of their relatives was discriminated against. It's simply that you lived in Evanston for a certain time period and what the color of your skin is.
21: Supreme Court precedent generally requires race-based government programs to remedy specific past discrimination. Bekesha believes Evanston will fail that requirement, but it's why Evanston and other cities pursuing reparations programs are taking pains to document and acknowledge discriminatory policies in their past. Alvin Tillery teaches race and politics at Northwestern University and says there's a lot at stake in this fight.
23: What's happening in Evanston is the most important civil rights story today that no one's heard of.
21: If courts rule against Evanston, he says, it could gut the very premise behind reparations.
23: To believe that white people have to get all of the same benefits of people of color when you're trying to fix the harms that white people did to people of color, either actively or in the past, it's just an abomination.
21: Robin Rue Simmons came up with the idea for Evanston's program when she was on the city council in 2019. She got it passed and now helps administer it. She also advises efforts in other cities and has urged them to press on despite the Trump administration's challenge.
24: I believe that we're looking to be made an example of, to discourage those from doing more work. But no, it has not stopped the movement. It's emboldened us. It has organized us. It has strengthened us to pay more attention.
21: Evanston is not slowing down, she says, and plans to hand out millions more.
25: So we're still working on this entryway.
21: Kimberly Holmes Ross takes me down to her basement where her young adult son is living.
25: I'm not sure what we're walking into. Let's all say a collective prayer and we'll freeze.
21: He's using his reparations money to remodel his mom's basement into an apartment for himself.
25: There's definitely new flooring. This is going to be a kitchen area right here.
21: Holmes Ross has deep roots in Evanston. Her grandparents moved here from Tennessee. Her parents bought a house in the early 60s in the Fifth Ward, the segregated black neighborhood. Today, the neighborhood is gentrifying. Evanston's black population is shrinking. But her sons want to stay. The reparations money is making that possible.
25: My oldest son is at my parents' house, fixing it up and living there with reparation dollars. My younger son is here, fixing this up and living in it with reparation dollars. It's providing space, it's providing family, and it's providing opportunity to fix both homes.
21: It's an opportunity she hopes more longstanding Black Evanston families will get. Adrian Florido, NPR News, Evanston, Illinois.
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4: A story of God's obsession, love, and power. 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
5: This is Statewide. I'm Sean Crawford. It's that time of the year when public health experts advise us to get vaccinated for things like the flu and COVID. Add to that measles, as more cases have begun appearing here in the Midwest. Sasha Ann Simons and Mary Dixon talked with an infectious disease specialist, Dr. Emily Jordan, with the University of Chicago, about what to know.
7: The list keeps growing. I remember when it was three. It was, is it COVID, RSV, or the flu?
9: Oh, RSV too.
7: Remember RSV? But then, yes, as Mary just pointed out, we're confused, doctor.
9: Well, the good news is I have excellent job security, apparently.
7: You're not going anywhere anytime soon.
9: No, there's never a shortage of things that you can pick up in terms of infections from other people. The good news is that most of them are largely, for most people, going to be nuisance infections that make you sick for a few days and then you'll get better and be back to your life. But yes, you're right. We're definitely still seeing COVID. COVID is sort of not settled into a seasonal pattern yet. We definitely see more cases in the winter, but we often see a summer surge of COVID.
7: Mm-hmm.
9: And you can definitely see cases all year round. Whereas with influenza, once it goes away, it's probably not coming back much until next year. COVID is sort of this ever-present, low underlying problem. And then there's always, you know, rhinoenterovirus, regular old coronavirus, which is, non-SARS-CoV coronavirus.
7: Mm-hmm.
9: And there's a lot of other respiratory viruses that I will not burden you with the long names of that circulate at any given time. And the key here is to keep in mind that there are some that are more likely to cause problems for people that have other underlying medical conditions, or even for healthy individuals if you're if you just get unlucky. Okay. And that's the COVID flu and RSV situation. And they're still out there. And that, I think, also means that you have to worry that if you get something that feels like a nuisance virus, it could be dangerous to someone else. And you got to keep that in mind. I think we kind of sometimes lose our way. And we think just because I'm not that sick means everybody else will be not that sick. Or I had a sore throat, so everybody else is just going to have a sore throat. And that's not really how it works. There's always going to be new variants of COVID because that's just how it works. We run the risk, as I heard you mention earlier when I was waiting in the green room, of just kind of forgetting about COVID.
7: Yeah.
9: And we shouldn't. Flu, at least, it comes every year and it's very predictable. I start getting requests to start coming in and talking on the radio and talk to newspapers about flu every year in December, and the flu shots come out and it's kind of like, this is when we ramp up for flu. But COVID kind of always has to stay on that vigilant side, and that's hard. That's hard for people to do. Every variant, the reason that these variants arise is because they accumulate enough mutations that our previous immunity isn't going to protect us anymore.
7: Oh, okay.
9: So that's the only reason they show up. So every single time there's a new variant, it's going to be like, oh, it has 75 or 70 or 60 or 90 new mutations that make it able to evade your immune system. Now, that's not to say that you're completely not immune to it. It's just saying that you can still get sick even though you've had a related variant before. The bottom line is we're never going to be completely free of COVID. We're never going to be so immune to COVID that it's not going to be able to mutate and create new disease in people that had it last year or 2 years ago. And I want to say a word about vaccine skepticism here, because I want to be clear that all scientists are skeptical of everything, right? Mm-hmm. We want to balance our analysis of the risks and the benefits of every medication, including vaccines. And so I sometimes bristle at the idea of being a vaccine skeptic, because I want to be a skeptic. I need to be a little bit of a skeptic in order to say this is a good idea for you. You need me to be that kind of skeptic.
6: The scientific method.
9: But the problem is when we go so far into skepticism that it's actually our ideology becomes skepticism. And instead of it being based on science and evidence, we hew to this belief that

0: of evidence and fail to really take into account the benefit of vaccines.
1: Right. And our health secretary, Robert F. Kennedy Jr., right. who as a lawyer has sued vaccine makers and has made money, that is part of his living, is suing over the, you know, quote unquote effects of vaccines. He testified on Capitol Hill that the measles vaccine is safe and effective, in his words, for most people, and agreed that it was safer than getting measles. It does seem that there is some retrenchment here on the part of Health Secretary Kennedy, that while he started off being not so much skeptical as dismissive of vaccine science, you know, where before he was saying you should do your own research for what to do with your baby. Oh, now he's saying, well, yeah, this measles vaccine is safe and effective. Can you comment on that, Dr. Landon?
0: First of all, measles vaccine is safe and effective and recommended for every child except those that have a contraindication to the measles, mumps, and rubella vaccine, and everyone should get two doses of it. Measles is really dangerous.
1: Yeah.
0: Really dangerous.
2: And I don't know that everybody knows what measles actually looks like. So can you clear that up too?
0: Yeah.
2: Like it's a rash, right?
0: Well,
2: but
0: no.
2: What else?
0: I mean, it's the rash is the part that you see and that people think of as measles, but
2: yeah.
0: what happens inside is far worse. So it's a pretty significant virus that causes, first of all, immune dysregulation. It causes a high, high fever on the order of 103, 104, 105, mm-hmm. especially in children, wow. very high, and then causes a rash 4 days in. It also can cause irritation to the eyes and coughing and sneezing and that sort of thing that we call coryza and conjunctivitis. But that's, you know, those are fancy words for feeling like you have a cold. And also this rash is sort of the part that is a hallmark of measles, but it doesn't come until 4 days in. And you've been contagious for a while before mm-hmm. that. And the problem is that it then can attack a lot of your internal organs. It causes pneumonia. That's how it spreads. And so everyone gets a viral pneumonia, a small pneumonia. Some people, many children, in fact, a pretty high proportion of them end up with complications of measles. About 1 in 5 may need hospitalization. That's a lot. And 1 in 4 to 500 might die. And so it can cause a real disruption to the body in a way that a regular cold or a flu doesn't. And while some children will recover, but then there's the aftermath. And the aftermath of measles is pretty awful. First, it causes what's called immune amnesia, which means you forget, your immune system forgets other things that it's been exposed to. Oh. And so for a period of time after having measles, you're at very high risk for getting other problems. These kids often get really significant, maybe deadly ear infections or skin infections or other problems after having had measles, even though they had a healthy immune system before. Measles like basically kills off a big chunk of your immune system. And that's awful. Nobody wants that. But then in a very small subset of patients, it can sort of get settled in the brain and not really get removed. And it can cause this longer term encephalitis called subacute sclerosing panencephalitis. And that is a very long term that means about 8 to 10 years after having had measles, a very small, very rare, but still not zero, definitely not zero, number of children who had measles will die of encephalitis. And there's no treatment for that and nothing that we can do and no real survivors of that.
1: It is bizarre to me that from the time of my birth until a few years ago, we thought we had eradicated measles because we had this vaccine.
0: We did. Yeah. Well, if you are on the side of pathogens, measles is a winner. Okay. It has got a lot of things going for it. It can spread incredibly easily. It's very light and stays in the air for up to 2 hours after the person with measles leaves the room.
1: Oh, my God.
0: So, like, you take an elevator. There's an old study that shows that people were still getting measles riding in an elevator that someone with measles rode in 2 hours before.
2: Oh, that's
0: how insane. How not fair is that?
1: Yeah.
0: Like, it is not playing by the rules. It's got some sort of advantage that the rest of us don't have. We have the vaccine. That's what we do have. And so we should use it. And this is actually a real problem with measles, is that people often come to physicians when they're real sick. You know, you've got a temperature of 105. You're starting to get a rash. You may not have the rash yet. You may not realize you have measles. And you're real sick. These kids are really sick. And their parents get worried. And they bring them to the doctor, to an immediate care or an ER. And they are triaged because we haven't seen measles very much in this, especially this part of the world, the country. We then just put them in the waiting room because we don't realize that they probably have measles, and then a ton more people can be exposed.
1: Oh, gosh.
2: I mean, the symptoms take, anywhere from 7 to 21 days to actually show

0: up. So it takes a while for you to even know that you have this. So
1: yeah, that's right. It's important to note that babies, small babies, under the age of 12 months, usually have not been vaccinated for measles. And there are also individuals with immunocompromising conditions that can't be vaccinated for measles. And so they are at risk of measles regardless, and they are also the highest risk for measles. And so just because, you know, you think, oh, well, if somebody wants to be protected, they can get themselves the vaccine. Not everybody can do that.
2: Right.
1: And we have to live in this world together.
2: Right. I have a question as an elder. I probably got my measles shot in 1966. So I'm a little concerned that maybe it hasn't lasted till today.
0: Do you need to re-up?
2: Yeah. What do I need to know about that, Dr. Landon?
1: That's a great question. So measles vaccine actually lasts really well if you got two doses of the live vaccine, which probably started in the early 1980s. So if you were born before that, you may have gotten, in the 60s, you may have gotten a killed vaccine, which may not be super effective. Those individuals, it's recommended, if you didn't have actual measles, mm-hmm. but you got vaccinated with in the 60s, you probably do need to have a titer drawn and check to see if you have measles, or you could just skip the blood drawing process and just go ahead and get two doses of MMR. It's completely fine. I had measles vaccine MMR when I was a child in the 70s, and I know now I've aged myself.
0: Yeah. I got it in the
2: 80s. I mean, I'm right here, so yes. You're good.
1: In the 70s. And then I had to have titers drawn when I started my work in medicine much, much later, obviously. And my titers were negative. Now, that doesn't necessarily mean that you don't have any immunity to measles, but it is an indication that we might as well just top you up. And so I got two more doses of measles.
2: Okay.
0: And you're
1: perfectly safe. I am so protected now. But that's not uncommon. And so those are things to think about. If you were born before the measles vaccine and you had measles as a child, you're good.
2: Okay. So that is good to know. I will definitely be talking to my doctor about that in the next.
1: You probably have some residual protection.
3: That's Dr. Emily Jordan, an infectious disease specialist with the University of Chicago. And she spoke with Mary Dixon and Sasha Ann Simons about the flu, COVID, and measles. Public health officials are recommending people get vaccinated. The most recent data show hospitalizations creeping up for COVID and influenza, while RSV admissions have been steady so far. Dr. Samir Vora, the state's public health director, says it's too early to say how bad any of these seasons will be. It takes a couple of weeks after the shots to build immunity, which is why they say the sooner the better. We've seen measles cases in Illinois and outbreaks elsewhere. If you choose to get that vaccine, known as the MMR for measles, mumps, and rubella, two doses are about 97% effective at preventing the disease.

0: 2 years ago, the U.S. Supreme Court decided cities, counties, and states could pass camping bans, forbidding unhoused people from sleeping in public spaces. Hundreds of communities have done so, including many right here in the Midwest. The Midwest Newsroom's Nicole Grunmeier reports from Iowa on how these bans are playing out.
1: Near a river on the east side of Des Moines, volunteers with Direct Empowerment Iowa Alliance cook meals for unhoused people living in a camp. They're making hot dogs topped with grilled onions and bell peppers. They're also moving a large camper the city is threatening to bulldoze. Latasha Peters is one of the volunteers.
2: It's been hard. We had a homeless Navy vet, feeding tube, throat cancer, living in a tent. He couldn't get access to food. He relies on liquids and baby formula. And we managed to put a video out to our community and ask for donations for him. And we brought him out some food, but he was starving.
1: A landmark U.S. Supreme Court decision 2 summers ago changed how local governments can interact with residents of these camps. The court ruled ordinances banning camping in public spaces are not cruel and unusual punishment, even if people have nowhere else to sleep. They mostly target long-term encampments, which are different from recreational camping sites. Stephanie Roth has lived at the East Des Moines camp since March. She has osteoarthritis, chronic pain, fibromyalgia, and mental illness. She says moving frequently is hard on her body and mind.
3: I really don't like how the city views the homeless and how they're, you know, trying to get us all out of sight, out of mind, into the trees. It's not right.
1: More than 76,000 people in the Midwest experience homelessness, according to 2025 HUD data. Nationally, more than 300 cities and 14 states have passed camping bans. In the Midwest, that includes Lawrence, Kansas, and Norfolk, Nebraska. In Columbia, Missouri, businesses are lobbying city leaders to pass a ban. But even in cities without camping bans, bulldozing is common as residents and business owners demand that cities clean up camps. Nationwide, at least 3 people have been killed when cities bulldozed encampments. According to the New York Times, they were undetected until it was too late. KB Doman is an attorney for Arch City Defenders in St. Louis. She says there have been some near misses in the city, which does not have a camping ban.
4: We've gotten really close. There's been times where community members have literally had to block bulldozers because the city is like, we want this camp cleared. We're coming in with bulldozers.
1: Last year, Omaha, Nebraska considered a camping ban, but the city council rejected it. Instead, they created an encampment pilot program. Andrew Mitchell is an employee of Together, a nonprofit in Omaha which works with the city.
5: Every day we were out going to these camps and making sure that everybody had some sort of case management. And instead of the city coming in and just bulldozing right away and people losing their everything, their all their belongings, their IDs, their social security cards, their birth certificates, which is really rough, they allowed us the time to get in and to make sure that these people had case management going on before they had to move.
1: The Texas-based Cicero Institute advocates and lobbies for camping bans. Director of Public Safety Policy Devin Kurtz says it's a matter of public health and safety.
6: It's a moral question. There are a lot of individuals who are not comfortable with structured, involuntary intervention for individuals. They just don't see that as something that the state should be able to do. I do see that as something the state should be able to do in extreme situations.
1: Kurt says there is a small percentage of unhoused people who cannot keep themselves safe or are a threat to others. For those people, he is okay with the government forcing them into a mental health facility or, in extreme cases, jail. Kurt says he does not expect camping bans to solve homelessness, but he says they can force unhoused people to go into shelters or engage with outreach. I'm Nicole Grunmeier, the Midwest Newsroom.
0: We'll talk about Illinois' new medical aid in dying law. That's on the way next on Statewide.
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0: We're back on Statewide. I'm Sean Crawford. Illinois' medical aid in dying law has taken effect. Terminally ill adults across the state will now have the legal option to request medication from a physician to end their lives. But it might not be that easy, as Courtney Conroy reports from Bloomington Normal.
11: The region's two major hospital systems have either declined to participate or have not yet said where they stand. Local hospice and care providers have not responded to interview requests, and McLean County's coroner's office says it doesn't plan to weigh in. About a dozen other states and Washington, D.C. already allow it. Nearly a year after Illinois lawmakers passed the bill, hospitals, hospice organizations, coroners, and physicians in McLean County are still working out what role, if any, they'll play. OSF Healthcare, one of two major hospital networks serving McLean County, opposed the legislation throughout the legislative process. That's according to Chris Manson, the health system's vice president of government relations.
12: We opposed it from the very beginning, we've got a lot of concerns, basically, for our patients, how they're, these are people that are going to be very vulnerable when they're seeking this.
11: Steve Mattern, OSF Senior Vice President of Mission Services, says the health system's position is grounded in its status as a Catholic ministry governed by the church's ethical and religious directives for Catholic health care.
13: So for us to not engage or participate in euthanasia or assisted suicide, medical aid in the dying, as it's expressed here, that isn't new.
11: Mattern says OSF will not block a patient who wants to pursue medical aid in dying elsewhere.
13: If anyone asks for their medication or for their records to be transferred, if that's fittingly and properly engaged, that can be done. We don't own their records.
11: Carle Health has not yet given a final answer on whether it will participate. Hopedale Medical Complex in Tazewell County did not respond to requests for comment on where it stands. An official with Generation Healthcare, which operates Carriage Crossing Senior Living in McLean County, said in an email the company does not have enough experience with the law to comment. Jeff Sugarman is a political strategist with the Death with Dignity National Center. He helped advocate for the 1994 Oregon law that similar statutes are modeled on. He said that there's a common misconception with medical aid in dying that it's confused with euthanasia.
14: So there is no doctor that injects anybody. In fact, euthanasia, mercy killing, and lethal injection are outright outlawed in every single one of the laws in every single one of the states.
11: A physician cannot be the one to raise the option first. Capital News Illinois reports that attorneys defending the law in federal court say physicians may only discuss lethal medication with a terminally ill patient if the patient raises it, and that patients must be informed of hospice and pain management alternatives before proceeding. Kadeen Bennett of the American Civil Liberties Union of Illinois is also an advocate of the law. She says the law includes safeguards against coercion.
15: You can't coerce somebody into taking the medication, and you can't coerce somebody or push somebody to not take the medication. You can't rule that somebody's ineligible because you don't agree with it.
11: If a second physician declines to sign off, Bennett says it must be for a documented medical reason, not personal objection alone. The new law is leaving death doulas uncertain with how it'll affect them. Death doulas typically work alongside physicians and hospice staff, providing bedside support to patients and families. Catherine Durkin Robinson is a Chicago-based death doula who supported the legislation as a member of Compassion and Choices. She says she's having trouble building a referral network ahead of tomorrow.
16: I am very concerned about access. This isn't going to be easily accessible. It remains to be seen what hospice organizations are going to support this, what physicians are going to support this, what compound pharmacies are available. I'm actually in this realm, and I find it very difficult to navigate.
11: She says two hospice organizations she's contacted have agreed to support patients seeking medical aid in dying. Two have declined, and roughly half a dozen have not returned her calls.
16: I don't think it's going to be accessible for everybody for quite some time.
11: Asked what a patient in central Illinois should do, Robinson didn't have a specific answer.
16: I'm unsure, and I'm really worried that the people who need this the most aren't going to have access to it.
11: Kadeen Bennett from the ACLU says the same access gap exists statewide and is not unique to this law.
17: We've seen examples of religious entities and non-religious entities that end up buying hospitals, and then we see different services are shuttered. And I do think that because this is an end-of-life option that healthcare providers can choose to do or choose not to do, then it could result in certain communities that they may be impacted.
11: Sugarman says rural areas see more friction than urban ones because there are fewer specialists available generally, not because of the law itself.
14: It's more in rural areas where there are a much more limited number of people who specialize in treating terminal diseases.
11: Not everyone raising objections to the law is doing so on religious grounds. Peoria County Coroner Jamie Harwood says the Illinois Coroners and Medical Examiners Association does not take a position on the underlying right to die question.
18: If people want to take their life or not take their life, that's their business.
11: His objection is to how the law requires deaths to be recorded. Under the law, a death for medical aid in dying is recorded with the patient's underlying terminal illness as the cause of death and the manner of death as natural. Harwood wants the medication and the manner of death recorded instead.
18: In this case, it would be a multi-drug intoxication, and the manner of death would be a suicide.
11: Harwood says if these deaths are recorded as natural, county-level statistics on suicide and unnatural deaths become less accurate over time.
18: It also disrupts and changes the epidemiology of our community regarding suicide deaths and regarding unnatural deaths in the county. It will change the statistical reporting of that.
11: Sugarman and Bennett both say the practice is consistent with how every other medical aid in dying state records these deaths, and that the terminal diagnosis, not the medication, is the underlying cause of death. Supporters of the law generally use medical aid in dying. That includes Sugarman, Bennett, and Robinson. They reject the terms assisted suicide and euthanasia. They argue patients using the law are not choosing between living and dying, since that outcome is already determined by their disease.
16: So they are not making a choice between life and death. They are simply taking some control over the manner in which, the time in which they die.
11: Opponents of the law, including religious groups like the Catholic Conference of Illinois, generally use assisted suicide. Despite recent legal pushback from disability advocates, a federal lawsuit to block the law was dismissed by judges. That leaves two other suits still pending. A temporary restraining order exempting religiously affiliated health systems and doctors from having to discuss the law with patient, and a separate suit brought by the Chicago Cardinal Blaise Supich, filed on the same grounds.
0: Courtney Conroy with that report. Here's a story of families torn apart during war and never reunited. It's a story of cultural identity and how that disruption echoes today. Charlie Schlinker brings us the story.
19: The internment of Japanese Americans during World War II is a well-known story. Little known is the deportation of people of Japanese descent from Central and Southern American countries to U.S. camps. Bridget Nakamura is an Illinois State University graduate student. She says most of the roughly 2,000 people deported to the U.S. came from Peru. Her great-grandfather, Shiroshi Nakamura, was one of them.
20: The American government and the Peruvian government agreed to send Japanese people to America that they deemed threatening. So these people either had some type of involvement in the Japanese community, being Japanese teachers, you know, language teachers, or they ran like a Japanese newspaper.
19: In Peru, there were also restrictive laws prompted by anti-Asian sentiment. Derek Matsuda is a professor at Meiji University in Japan who studies this particular expulsion of people. His great-grandfather, Tatsuki Yoshida, was also forcibly removed from Peru and sent to an internment camp in Texas.
21: The American government asked for Latin American countries to send the enemies to the United States in order to exchange the hostage with the Americans who were captured here in Japan.
19: Masuda's great-grandfather was sent to a camp near Crystal City, Texas, southwest of San Antonio. Bridget Nakamura's great-grandfather was interned not that far away at Camp Kennedy. Both Nakamura's and Matsuda's ancestors had married Peruvian women and had children, kids they never saw again.
21: He wanted to go back to Peru, since he didn't have the Peruvian passport, so he was not a Peruvian, and he was not allowed to go back to Peru.
19: Matsuda says only about 600 Peruvian Japanese were exchanged for American prisoners of war. Many of the rest were left in a stateless limbo.
21: He was actually an illegal alien in the United States for a long time, but there were a group of Japanese Americans who fought for their rights.
19: Matsuda's great-grandfather eventually got a green card and became a citizen. He worked in a laundromat. During the war, Matsuda says Tatsuki Yoshida's Peruvian wife divorced him because it was difficult to survive as a single woman with two kids. She had few choices.
21: She went to the mountains, La Sierra in Peru. She was there during the war because she also was worried about her two daughters because they looked like Japanese. So she escaped from the city, and she got married with a man.
19: Tatsuki Yoshida never returned to Peru, though years later he did exchange letters with one of his daughters. Other Peruvian Japanese people wrenched away from their families didn't even have that. Bridget Nakamura says her family never knew what became of Shiroshi Nakamura.
20: Not really. Honestly, no.
19: Bridget Nakamura says she's still talking to family members and doing research to find out more. It's been tough because her relatives have only mentioned this as a footnote to the larger family story.
20: I thought that was very interesting that they kind of just brushed that to the side.
19: That's not uncommon for Peruvian Japanese families. Derek Matsuda says some Japanese Americans of Peruvian descent may not even know because the families lost the stories. Others don't want to talk about the trajectory they had after the camps.
21: When they were taken to the United States, they were kind of arrested in Peru. And in the Japanese culture, being arrested is a huge humiliation. They feel shame, you know, when they try to talk about what happened.
19: These family ruptures and cultural dislocations have affected succeeding generations. Bridget Nakamura says there was prejudice in Peru against her grandparents.
20: They were, you know, ostracized being Japanese, but they also weren't fully Peruvian, so they were kind of in this, like, weird middle space.
19: Nakamura says her heritage also includes Chinese immigrants to Peru on her mother's side. The family moved to the U.S. in the 1980s. There was still prejudice.
20: I know I look mixed. I know I don't look completely, you know, what you would think a Peruvian would look like. I understand that. I've never really had discriminations by, you know, white people. It was more just within the Latino community that I've really been discriminated against because they don't look brown enough.
19: Nakamura says the name calling hurt because she grew up in a Latin American culture. She felt degraded and dismissed by her own community, even though her family went through a common immigrant story, not speaking the language at first, struggling and working three or four jobs to make ends meet.
20: I don't think there was a loss of identity. I think it was more that they began to build this hybrid identity of Japanese Peruvian, which is Nikkei. And so I feel like that's where they built their identity.
19: When she started researching her great-grandfather, Bridget Nakamura didn't know much about extended family who stayed in Peru. There were a lot of them. In learning about them, Nakamura says she found common ground in family holiday rituals, in food ways. They eat chifa, a fusion cuisine of Chinese cooking methods and Peruvian ingredients, and in how they fit into society. Nakamura says she found that affirming.
20: Just hearing their stories and like hearing how they grew up and how similar they experienced being discriminated against to how I felt, you know, being in America and not looking a certain way. It's just mind-blowing in the fact that like I was able to connect closer to them, and I feel like that really enriched my identity and made me more sure with being Nikkei.
19: That's true for others as well. Derek Matsuda says Japanese Peruvians tell him that belonging in multiple spaces at the same time turns them inward toward family to sustain culture.
21: And they can find in each place somewhere that they can feel fulfilled or they can feel themselves. And I found that this kind of a trans-belonging concept is very interesting for me as well.
19: Bridget Nakamura says until she started her research, she had no idea of the full extent of what the American government did to Peruvian Japanese people. She says it resonates today.
20: With what's happening with certain, like, immigration groups being targeted just by how they look, and this really anti-Latino or anti-Haitian or whatnot sentiment being strummed up by the government and by these like news corporations that are trying to instill fear in the American public that these immigrants are here to take your jobs or eat pets or whatnot.
19: She says it's important to understand that taking people from their countries, stripping them of citizenship, and shipping them to other countries has happened before and is happening again. I'm Charlie Schlenker.
0: That's all the time we have for this episode of Statewide. Thanks for joining us. 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
25: After a bit of a warm-up this week, it'll be nice to give the air conditioning a break again this weekend, as we've got clear skies tonight, low of 45, northeast winds at 5 to 10 miles an hour, so says meteorologist Andrew Pritchard. Sunny skies coming your way tomorrow, high of 72, tomorrow night clear, low of 47, and sunny again on Sunday, high of 75. 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
26: Did the COVID pandemic set kids back? I'm Flora Lichtman, and this is Science Friday. The early days of COVID interrupted school and life for kids across the globe. Were there lasting effects? The science is starting to come out.
27: We found that children's scores on executive function dropped by nearly half a standard deviation, and that is something that you rarely see in child development literature.
26: Plus, earlier this week in Philadelphia, the oldest natural history museum in the country closed its doors to the public. Are natural history museums in danger of going extinct?
28: In the course of my career, I saw a continual downturn in the budgets that were available for the work that we do.
26: And the wild story behind a newly described teeny tiny wildcat, the Tilcayo. You don't want to miss it. That's after this.
29: Live from NPR News in Washington, I'm Ryland Barton. World leaders from the Group of Seven countries saying they've agreed to release 100 million barrels of oil and fuel products, starting with substantial amounts of diesel after the fuel recently hit record high prices in the U.S. President Trump says he asked for it. He's facing pressure to address surging prices ahead of November's midterm elections. New York Democratic Governor Kathy Hochul says she wants answers about why an alleged rape case at Cornell University wasn't fully investigated. NPR's Brian Mann reports.
30: Hochul says she's troubled by the behavior of university leaders, campus police, and a local prosecutor who dropped the investigation 2 years ago after seeing only a partial transcript of the woman's allegations.
31: I will not allow anyone to sweep this case under the rug.
30: Letitia James, the state attorney general, will now take over the criminal probe. Hochul says she'll also push to close a loophole in state law that makes it harder to prosecute sex crimes when the victim has been drinking or using drugs.
31: Voluntary intoxication is not a license for sexual assault or gang rape, period.
30: Cornell University has also agreed to Hochul's demand that an outside counsel review the school's handling of the case. Brian Mann, NPR News, Ithaca, New York.
29: Krista Pike's attorneys say she's still in a hospital, unconscious and on a ventilator after her failed execution in Tennessee on Wednesday. Pike was sentenced to death for a murder she committed at age 18. She would have been the first woman executed in Tennessee in more than 200 years. Republican Governor Bill Lee has ordered an independent review and paused executions. This week, the Trump administration began mailing out $500 checks to nearly 1 million Americans enrolled in certain private health insurance plans. As NPR's Selena Simmons Duffin reports, the money comes from fees collected from health insurance companies.
1: The group of people receiving the checks live in one of the 30 states that use healthcare.gov as their Obamacare website and make too much money to receive premium subsidies. Cynthia Cox directs the program on the Affordable Care Act at the health research organization KFF.
4: Essentially, what the Trump administration is doing is taking some user fee dollars that insurance companies have paid to the federal government to operate healthcare.gov.
1: Usually that money is used for community groups who help people understand their options and enroll. But the Trump administration has slashed funding for those groups and is now sending out checks instead. Selena Simmons-Duffin, NPR News, Washington.
29: This year's Kennedy Center Honors will be held at Washington, D.C.'s Capital One Arena instead of the usual Riverfront Performing Arts venue. The change comes after the center's Trump-friendly board voted to close the iconic venue after a judge blocked plans to add President Trump's name. Trump has claimed the center needs safety repairs, which he says will only happen if his name is added. U.S. stocks rose near their record highs today. This is NPR News from Washington. Hurricane Rachel has been upgraded to a Category 3 storm off of Mexico's Pacific coast. Its swells are expected to generate life-threatening surf. Northern Mexico and parts of the U.S. Southwest are still dealing with flooding and damage from Hurricane Polo earlier this week. The deal to merge Paramount Skydance and Warner Brothers Discovery is expected to finalize next week, NPR's Mondoli Del Barco reports.
5: With help from his billionaire father, Larry Ellison, and investors from Saudi Arabia, Qatar, and others, David Ellison will soon have control over his mega company, which he named Skydance. Ellison is spending more than $111 billion to combine two legacy film studios, streaming companies, and news outlets CNN and CBS News.
6: What once was the peak is now just the beginning.
5: Ellison posted this video on X and wrote that Skydance will allow Paramount and Warner Brothers to continue their individual identities, despite protests from actors, writers, and others, and after passing legal and regulatory challenges, the deal is expected to close on Tuesday. Mandalit Del Barco, NPR News, Los Angeles.
29: Basketball star Caitlin Clark's new signature sneakers sold out in 2 hours on Nike's website, according to CNBC. Nike's CEO says the Caitlin Ones were launched in 5,000 retail stores, the largest signature shoe launch in the company's history. Clark's Indiana Fever were eliminated from the 2026 WNBA playoffs last night after losing to the Las Vegas Aces in the first round. This is NPR News.
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26: This is Science Friday. I'm Flora Lixman. Later in the hour, we'll check in on new research about how the COVID pandemic affected kids. Plus, are natural history museums in trouble? We'll talk about it. But first, big news in tiny cats. An itty-bitty 3-pound spotted cat from Bolivia called the Tilcayo is the first new wild cat species described in more than 100 years. Tilcayo pics have been catnip on social media. I mean, it's adorable. It's grumpy looking in a characteristic cat way. But there's so much more to Tilcayo's tale, including the fascinating and kind of hard to believe story behind its discovery. So today we're talking to the biologist who worked for nearly 10 years to describe this flashy feline. Paulo Nogales Ascaruns leads the Bolivian Felid Research and Conservation Program, which studies wildcats like jaguars, ocelots, and margays. Paulo, welcome to Science Friday.
8: Hi, Flora. Thank you for having me here in Science Friday. I'm so happy.
26: I am so happy to have you. I feel like Tokayo's a celebrity. Would you agree?
8: I totally agree. Like, that cat is everywhere. You know, you open TikTok, you open Facebook or Instagram, and the cat is there, which is amazing, isn't it? Like, we have a great celebrity. Like, we are not focusing on people talking about politics or showing, like, makeup. Our cat is, like, showing how beautiful it is.
26: Yes, more cat celebrities. 100% agree. Let's talk about this cat's backstory. How was it first found?
8: Okay, so there was a guy in the Yungas forest. So it's not in the city or something like that. You know, imagine like a rural place. He was walking and he found a kitten in the road. And it was dirty and it was like raining. So he took it and take it at home because it was like, you know, like a kitten. And then like the cat started like growing a little bit, but not that much. He told us that he lived with the cat 1 year. But the cat started like chasing the chickens, you know, like having weird behavior. It was not like a domestic cat. And that's how he realized that it was like a wild cat. And he took it like to the rescue center, to the refuge, which is Senda Verde.
26: He knew something was different. When did you and this cat meet?
8: Okay, so I met when I went to Senda Verde, you know, like I did like some volunteer there. And it was the first time I saw this cat. It was in his enclosure, you know. And the cat, like, started going down from his house, like, pretty, like, slow. And it was so slender and so tiny. I cannot, like, describe. Like, I was so amazed because I work with cats, you know. And like, I have the jaguars in my mind. And I have ocelots, which are big. And then you have, like, this tiny thing. And I remember I asked the people there, like, is this, like, a kitten? Or a juvenile, like, they told me, no, it's an adult. And I couldn't believe it because it was, like, really, really small and slender. And then he went down and started, like, you know, walking really fast because I wanted to take pictures. And I took, like, nearly 100 pictures of the cat. But all the pictures are really awful, you know, like, part of the ear, the tail, something like that. That it was amazing.
26: So you first met this cat in 2017. Why did it take so long to describe it as a new species? What was the work involved there?
8: Okay, so I like, that was what we know about Leopardus tigrinus, which was the species, you know. So for me and for all the scientists here, that was a Leopardus tigrinus. So there was no doubt.
26: That's like, the genus that it's a part of?
8: Yes, it was the other species, like all of these tiger cats were called Leopardus tigrinus before our paper.
26: That's the species this cat had been grouped into, Leopardus tigrinus, also known as a tiger cat.
8: Yes. So this cat, it's, you know, it was a Leopardus tigrinus for science. And for local, they have this name Tilcayo to differentiate this cat from the Geoffrey's cat, from the ocelot, from the jaguarundi, like from the other cats in the region. So, like, when I realized, like, it was different, it was because I was writing a booklet, you know. So I checked a book of cats, and I saw, like, the description of the cat, and there was a picture of a Brazilian one. And I saw the picture, and then I saw, like, the cat I was seeing, and I was like, of course the picture is, like, the book is so wrong. Like, what happened with these people? And also the description was, like the smallest spots, you know, it didn't match. And that's how I started doing the genetics. So the first time I did the genetics on these cats, the results were a mess. You know, like I was so young and I was so dumb. So I did the genetic of this. You know, I first tried with saliva. I took saliva from the cat. I went to the lab. I did the genetic analysis. And then I realized like the results didn't match. I was like, oh my God, like I'm so unexpert in this. Like I shouldn't do this anymore. And I didn't share that result with no one. The next time, like I did
26: the same. Because you thought it was wrong. Right? Because it's like this.
8: Of course. Like, yeah. There is no way you can, like, you're going to say, like, you know, I discovered something new. It's like, right. Of course, the first thing you think is that you are wrong. So then I try again with some hair and the result was the same. So I just leave it. I didn't continue because I was wrong. Then I got more training on genetics and I went back. And that's how, why it took like so much time, because maybe sometimes we don't believe that we think, like, you know, we discover something new. It's like, of course, the first thing as young people we think is that we are doing something wrong.
26: I've heard this from so many scientists. That's how you're trained to think, that if you get a big, giant result, you have to be very skeptical of it.
8: Yes, totally. And also we were like, when we had the results, we were saying like, okay, we need to be sure. Like, okay, it's a new species, but let's be sure that it's not described before. So we need to go to the museums to ask if there were another skins, or like, even we try to learn about the naturalists, like all scientists that came to Bolivia, like why they didn't do a description of this cat. So it's like something that, you know, scientists, we are always about maybe depends of the species. We are not like, of course it's new. You know, you have to believe me. You know, science is, it's about being skeptical.
26: What's been the reaction in Bolivia?
8: Oh my God, everything is here is crazy. Like, everyone is so happy of the cat. You know, it's like everyone start talking about the cat. You know, I use public transport. So I was in one of these buses and I heard like people talking about the cat and I was like, it is amazing. Like people is talking about the cat. Also, you know, politics wants to do like a Tilcay allow to protect the cat, which is like the good part of this. There is a lot of also like there are initiatives of street art of the cat. Like there are people that are doing walls, like it's in Spanish, but I'm going to try to translate, like it's long life to the cat and not to the president, you know, like to our actual president. So it's so beautiful. And also like in what are happening to Bolivia, because we basically are like in some problems. Let's say we have problems with dollars. We have problems. We don't have petrol and we have like a lot of corruption, but we have a new cat and everyone is so excited. Like, yes, we have a cat and it's a Bolivian cat. So it's kind of like, I think like this cat brings happiness to my country, which is like really, really amazing for me at least.
26: Yeah. And sounds like maybe new conservation approaches too.
8: Yes. I think like now people want to study the cat and that would really be like useful for the cat and also some other conservation actions, but not for the cat only. Like, let me talk about the Yungas forest. You know, like no one care about this forest and they are already like deforestation. There are old mining. So there are many things of this. And as a conservationist too, if we start like talking about like these umbrella species, we think about jaguars, bears, you know, like big mammals that usually are the umbrella species, you know, are flag species. So where people like it and then they start doing conservation. And now I think like this tiny animal, it's a flag species because there are several organizations that want to do conservation of the Yungas forest because the cat lives there and everyone loves the cat. So we need to protect the cat, which is kind of grateful because we are also protecting other species.
26: Do you feel like small cats get the attention they deserve? I feel like we hear a lot about big wild cats, at least here in the U.S.
8: Yeah, I think they don't. I work in conservation of cats. And most of the grants I got are for protecting jaguars. So I always do like, okay, I'm going to do a workshop about protecting jaguars and also the cats. So let's do the family of cats, you know, so because it's so hard to get funding to do conservation of a small cat.
26: You know, I've read that they're secretive. The small cats are secretive. Is that true?
8: Yeah. So it's something, you know, it's something unfair. Because if you're working with giraffes, you're going to see them. If you're going to with elephants, you're going to see elephants. But if you're working with a small cat, you're going to see as cats. Nothing else, you know. You can put a camera trap and maybe you're going to see an ear, you know, you're going to see a tail. It's not that easy to spot. And it's so hard to see them in the wild that is, you know, like you can spend like your life working with cats and maybe you never are going to see a small cat. So it's something really unfair for us that are cat lovers and want to do cats because there is like few opportunities to show them. So yeah, that's the ungrateful part of working with the small cats.
26: We talked to so many scientists on the show and such a big part of their job is sort of like scrounging for funding, trying to make a case for their work and why it's important. Do you feel like you're at a turning point?
8: Yeah, so I'm going to tell something funny. So to pay the bills, I don't do cats. I work with crops and I do quinoa and I do cañawa, you know, like genetics of those to pay the bills. And I do just cat because I love them. And I like, it's what I would like to do. And in this life, you have to be happy and you have to do the things that make you happy. So I want to believe that I'm in this turning point and maybe I can get some grants and maybe like have an NGO, like to have like some funds to do conservation of cats. But it didn't happen yet. You know, the cat just was discovered two weeks ago and I didn't have a call of any millionaire like say like, you know, I'm going to give you this. Call me, millionaires, if you are interested in funding my job. I can give you my phone, but I didn't have that call yet, but I wish I have it. And I can just dedicate my life to do cats and not crops.
26: Millionaire cat freaks, if you're listening, you know where to go. Paula, thank you for sharing your story with us. I appreciate it.
8: Thank you so much, Flora. And thank you for sharing like this amazing news of our new cat in Bolivia, the Tilcayo, that from Bolivia to the world.
26: The Tilcayo from Bolivia to the world. I love it. Paula Nogales Ascaruns is a National Geographic explorer and biologist leading the Bolivian Felid Research and Conservation Program. Coming up after the break, are the kids all right? New research on whether the COVID pandemic set kids back emotionally, academically, or developmentally.
27: We found that children's scores on executive function dropped by nearly half a standard deviation, and that is something that you rarely see in child development literature.
26: We'll get into it. This is Science Friday from WNYC Studios.
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9: 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I'm Peter Sagal. Join us as the one and only David Byrne joins our band of talking heads. 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
26: This is Science Friday. I'm Flora Lichtman. For years, at bus stops, in classrooms, at PTA meetings, parents and teachers have been having conversations in hushed inside voices about whether the kids are all right after COVID. Did the pandemic set kids back emotionally, developmentally, academically? Usually in these conversations, there's a lot of concern, there's a lot of hand-wringing, and there's not a lot of data. So what does the research say? 17 new studies looking at kids in 6 countries attack this question from different angles, and they appeared in a special issue of the Journal of Child Development out this fall. Joining me now are two of the researchers involved, Dr. Anna Johnson, professor of psychology at Georgetown University in Washington, D.C., who helped compile this special issue, and Dr. Stephanie Jones, professor of early childhood development at the Harvard Graduate School of Education in Cambridge, Mass., who led one of the studies in this package. Anna, Stephanie, thank you for being here.
20: Thank you for having us.
21: Yeah, thrilled to be here. Thank you.
26: Let's get into it. I mean, Anna, give us an overview of the research. Top level, are the kids okay?
21: Right. Yeah, I would say mostly yes.
0: And that comes from, as you mentioned earlier, I co-edited a special issue of Child Development alongside colleagues Seth Pollock at the University of Wisconsin-Madison and Gabby Leves at UT Austin. And we compiled these 17 research studies from across the globe, covering multiple child ages, multiple cultural contexts, both high income and lower income, urban and rural, East Coast, West Coast of the U.S. and beyond the U.S. What we see there is a story that I would say is largely optimistic. Of the 17 studies, 9 studies focused on mental health and only 1 found large negative effects. 2 studies actually found improvements, and I think that that's really important to acknowledge. 5 of the studies found small or very small effects. Of the 7 studies that focused on cognitive or academic outcomes, none of them found what we might refer to as large effects, right? So we have benchmarks in research for effect sizes. None of them were large. 3 found moderate effects and 4 found very small effects. And interestingly, the 1 study we had on biological aging among infants found no effects at all. So there were some positive effects in there. There were some null effects in there. To the extent that we had negative effects, they were mostly minor or moderate. So I would say it's largely a hopeful story.
26: I want to get into the details a little bit, but you know, before we do that, where did we get this idea that kids' academic performance took a hit? Like, was there evidence of that? Or people just assuming that's happening?
0: Yeah, absolutely. I think one of the things that we've noticed in the literature, and that I think have fed a lot of our popular narrative and our own, you know, personal kind of parenting perspective, was these kind of acute pandemic period response studies that, you know, research did what research does, which is mount studies as quickly as possible to answer urgent scientific questions. So in the throes of the pandemic, people started fielding surveys, you know, has conflict in your household increased since schools closed? Are you punishing your child more? Is your child acting out more? You know, quick response surveys, we call those cross-sectional. So it's like point in time analysis. And it did look initially like things were pretty bad. Parents were stressed and arguing. Kids were acting out and showing signs of worry and withdrawal. We knew kids were isolated from their peers and missing out on instructional time in school. And then we started to see these test score data. So NAEP, which is our nation's report card, coming out in 2022, showing 4th graders in 2022 were behind 4th graders who had taken the NAEP in 2019, for instance. That really contributed, I think, to a conversation about, you know, kids' academic skills in particular and social skills taking a hit. The problem with those kinds of studies, or I shouldn't say the problem, they're incredibly useful. The limitation of those studies is just that you have either a single point in time snapshot, which looked pretty bleak, or you have a comparison of 2 cohorts of kids, one of whom experienced a pandemic and all of the stressors that came with it, and one of whom did not. And so to say that lower scores in one group is a cause of the pandemic, maybe, but without knowing how those exact kids were doing before, it's really hard to know what COVID did. Did it deepen existing trajectories or patterns or introduce new problems?
26: Stephanie, you study executive function. How does that show up in kids? Is it like being able to sit at the dinner table or not having a tantrum if your bananas peeled the wrong way?
2: Yeah, I would say it's definitely those things, but like technically, it's a set of core cognitive processes that govern things like working memory, something called inhibitory control, flexibility, and all of those things support attention, emotion and behavior management, and the kinds of things that would help a child to remember the instructions when they're getting the materials in the classroom, to manage frustration when something doesn't go their way, to like put their hand up when they're so excited to share something, but they have to wait, you know? So executive function supports these like really foundational social, emotional, and academic behaviors that play out in early childhood and in the classroom. They expand rapidly. They are growing. Children are learning them and practicing them in that kind of early childhood period, the sort of transition, the early childhood preschool period and the transition into schooling. And they are supported through like high quality interactions, through routines and predictable things happening. All of the kinds of things that really were challenged during the pandemic.
26: You started tracking 3 and 4-year-olds, and you followed them for years till they were 10 and 11. What did you find happen with executive functioning?
2: So this is a large-scale longitudinal study that we did in Massachusetts with a very large population-based sample. And exactly right, we began when the children were 3 and 4 back in 2017. And we followed them each year through the period of the pandemic until just a year or two ago, until when they were 10 and 11 or so. And that structure of the data allowed us to compare where children were on executive function after the start of the pandemic and its acute period to where they were on executive function beforehand, which is like the miracle of longitudinal data. It really gives us a sense of a trend and then a change in that trend.
26: What did you find?
2: We found that children's scores on executive function dropped by nearly half a standard deviation, and that is something that you rarely see in child development literature.
26: That's profound. I mean, that sounds like a big drop.
2: We were stunned by it.
26: Really?
2: Yeah. I mean, it's just not typically what you would see. We did the thing that I know Anna does, that all of us do, which is that we do as much as we can with our data to make the finding go away. We run different types of models. We include different types of controls. We look for other factors that could explain what's happening and try and, you know, include them to see if it will make the finding go away. And we did, you know, we spent a bunch of years actually doing that. And, you know, it was a pretty robust finding. It didn't change when we did other things to the model. So we feel confident in it. And the story that I think it tells

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3: It's homecoming weekend again here on the U of I campus, and we have got perfect weather for it with clear skies tonight, low 45, northeast winds at 5 to 10 miles an hour. Tomorrow, sunny skies, high of 72, winds out of the east at 5. Clear tomorrow night, low 47, and sunny on Sunday, high of 75. 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
4: Jane Doe went to campus police on November 14th, and according to these documents that we reviewed, she spoke for hours with an officer, and it ends up being almost 120 pages of a transcript of her telling in graphic detail her understanding of what happened in those critical hours and how she felt that she was not fully consensual to the events.
5: I'm Rachel Abrams. 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

0: Live from NPR News in Washington, I'm Ryland Barton. New York Democratic Governor Kathy Hochul appointed State Attorney General Letitia James to be a special prosecutor to investigate gang rape allegations at Cornell University. Aurora Berry from member station WSKG reports the governor says she made the decision after learning troubling details about how authorities handled the case.
1: It came out this week and NPR confirmed that the woman told university police back in 2024 she was raped by a group of fraternity members. The governor pointed to that revelation and to a statement by Tompkins County District Attorney Matthew Van Houten that he never saw a transcript of her 2024 interview with police. Instead, he relied on a six-page report from campus police and did not charge anyone with a crime. At the press conference, Hochul said that the woman was failed by institutions that were supposed to protect her.
0: Aurora Berry from WSKG reporting. A former Miami congressman has been sentenced to 10 years in prison for a secret $50 million lobbying campaign for Venezuela during President Trump's first term. Republican David Rivera is a longtime friend of U.S. Secretary of State Marco Rubio. He was found guilty in May of failing to register as a foreign agent and conspiracy to commit money laundering. Rubio testified he had no idea it was going on and that he felt betrayed. An Energy Department employee accused of providing support to the Iran-backed Houthi rebels made his first court appearance today. Northwest Public Broadcasting's Eric Bengel reports.
2: An FBI investigation into Ashton Hamed Elabudi began when he allegedly bought chemicals and materials often used to make homemade explosives. The 51-year-old Richland, Washington resident allegedly sought to help the Houthis, the Iran-backed paramilitary group that has taken control of much of Yemen. The U.S. has designated the Houthis a foreign terrorist organization. Elabudi, who worked for the U.S. Department of Energy as an electrical engineer, allegedly traveled to Yemen without authorization. The FBI says Elabudi wanted to help the Houthis improve their communications capabilities. A detention hearing is scheduled for next week. For NPR News, I'm Eric Bengel in Walla Walla, Washington.
0: For nearly half a century, the federal government has said segregating people with disabilities in institutions is in most cases an act of discrimination, but the Trump administration disagrees. NPR's Janaki Mehta reports.
3: The Justice Department began shifting its position back in June, saying states didn't have to integrate people with disabilities into their communities to follow the law. It all culminated in a court case last week when a federal judge agreed to strip the concept, even the word integration, out of federal rules. That doesn't change laws that protect integration, but experts like Jennifer Mathis, a disability rights lawyer, say it sends a clear message.
4: It is a signal to states. The federal government thinks they have permission to go institutionalize people.
3: Although the law hasn't changed, federal enforcement already has.
0: This is NPR News. A Venezuelan delivery driver who was shot by a federal immigration agent in Texas has had surgery to remove the bullet lodged in his back. Authorities say that nearly 2 weeks ago, the agent shot 28-year-old Wilbur Rafael Garces Perez after he struck an agent with the side mirror of a vehicle while trying to evade arrest. Maryland is now the first state in the nation to pass a law restricting the use of consumers' personal data to charge them more for groceries. NPR's Windsor Johnston has more on what the law bans and what it still allows.
5: The restrictions cover larger grocery stores and third-party delivery services. They target personalized markups based on information about the customer. But there's an exception for voluntary loyalty programs, which have given shoppers discounts for decades. University of Chicago marketing professor Jean-Pierre Dubé says that history helps sellers gauge what people are willing to spend.
6: It's not a pricing discussion, it's a privacy discussion. People are worried that things they thought were private information about themselves might now be not just affecting what they're charged, but just marketing in general.
5: Other states, including New York and New Jersey, are considering similar laws. In Maryland, businesses get 45 days after a violation notice to fix the problem. Windsor Johnston, NPR News.
0: Major League Baseball introduced robot umpires this year, allowing hitters, catchers, and pitchers to have a computer automatically review balls and strikes. Now that the regular season is over, robot umpires overturned 54% of challenged calls. The Cincinnati Reds benefited the most from overturns, and catchers were more successful than batters and pitchers. This is NPR News.
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8: From the New York Times, I'm Rachel Abrams, and this is The Daily. An alleged sexual assault at Cornell has gripped the country and ignited a national debate over consent and how universities respond to allegations of rape. And now, documents reviewed by the New York Times help to explain what happened at the university and why the district attorney initially decided not to pursue any charges against the men at the center of the allegations. And so today, Deborah Kamen explains what we know about what happened at Cornell and whether the systems in place are equipped to handle these sorts of complicated cases. It's Friday, October 2nd. Deborah Kamen, welcome to The Daily.
9: Thank you for having me.
8: So, Deborah, all week there's been this news building and building about a case out of Cornell. A woman has alleged that multiple men raped her at a frat party. And I just want to tell listeners that this conversation is going to get graphic. It could be upsetting to some people. So just to start, walk us through what happened to cause what has become this huge national story.
9: Well, before Wednesday, what we knew about the story was pretty bare bones. We knew that there was a woman, she's just going by Jane Doe, and she says in October 2024, she was raped at a frat house by several men.
8: Mm-hmm.
9: She filed a complaint with the school and campus police, and the DA declined to prosecute. The school did decide to expel a few of the men. Some had to write essays, but the case really fell out of view. There was no criminal case. And then in September, Jane Doe filed a civil lawsuit against seven men, as well as a number of additional defendants. Those are the fraternity, the sorority, and even the bar that gave her alcohol that night. Some of the men have denied the charges, but others haven't said anything in public yet. And then all of a sudden, the Cornell Sun, which is the paper at her school, made this controversial decision. They published the names of the seven men on their front page. And remember, these guys have not been charged with a crime yet. And shortly after they published those names, there was a massive uproar. And the DA on Monday, in the wake of all of this, decided to reopen the criminal case. So immediately, there were so many questions about what happened here. Did Cornell fail somewhere? And most importantly, was there a crime?
8: What exactly compelled the DA to reopen the case, if we know? Like, was there new information presented that maybe he didn't have 2 years ago?
9: The DA was under a lot of pressure because the lawsuit has a lot of inflammatory allegations.
8: Mm-hmm.
9: There's a Snapchat thread in the lawsuit, and some of the men involved in the incident announced to the chat, and they're using really crude language. I'm not going to repeat it here, but essentially they're saying there's a woman upstairs and it's inviting them up to join, kind of like they're saying the shop is open.
8: Mm.
9: And the lawsuit alleges things like she was pressured to take drugs and alcohol and a lot of things that they just really raise questions as to whether or not she was raped. And taken on its face, the allegations, at the very least, they beg the question, was this properly investigated and was something missed? The DA has said two things that are very interesting. The first is that he has noted that there are key pieces of evidence that were initially provided by Jane Doe in her interviews with Cornell after the alleged rape.
8: Mm-hmm.
9: That he was not provided, that may potentially change the story of what happened here. He has also conceded that her sworn statement in 2024, it is different than what she's saying in the lawsuit, which was filed in 2026.
8: Mm-hmm.
9: And he's signaling that that doesn't mean that her story has changed. It means that a victim's understanding of something as traumatic as a sexual assault can change over time, and that this may merit a second look at this point.
8: Mm-hmm. So he's basically acknowledging that this woman's perception of the events in question could be enough justification for them to re-examine things.
9: Yes, precisely. But there are these key questions that were not answered when this lawsuit was filed.
8: Mm.
9: Until Wednesday, when here at the New York Times, we were able to review over 1,000 pages of documents and transcripts showing details, immense details, from the school's internal investigation into this alleged assault. Is they give you a lot more insight into not just what happened that night in October at Cornell, but also how Jane Doe's feelings about what happened changed over time. We have interviews with Jane Doe, and we also have interviews with people who are around her, her two roommates, her big sister, her sorority, and also in interviews with six of the seven men who were accused. You take all these different angles and all these different conversations about the same event together, and It paints a picture of someone who took time to process an event mm-hmm. and had to come to terms with her own understanding of what it was. So according to these documents, on October 19th, 2024, this woman, Jane Doe, she had a really bad day. She was actually robbed in the morning.
10: Oh my God.
9: And she filed a police report. She lost her wallet. She didn't have her ID. That night, because of the fact that she was robbed and she'd had a difficult day, she ended up thinking she wasn't going to go out. And then later in the day, around dinner time, she decides to go out. She's underage, but she still manages to drink anyway. And late in the evening, early in the morning of October 20th, she ends up at this frat house. And she says in her interview with investigators, she's very forthright. There was a guy there she wanted to see. She liked him. She went to go see him, and they start having sex, which is consensual. And eventually someone else joins in. And at that point, it is, according to the investigation, also consensual. But she says she is under the influence of a lot of alcohol, and there's ketamine being used as well. And as she tells her story, she explains to investigators that there comes to be a point where she's no longer really clear on whether or not she's in control, and other men come into the room. The documents show that she told school administrators that at this point she didn't want to be there. At one point, she even went under the covers. And she noted that because she felt uncomfortable, she took more ketamine because she wanted to numb herself from the situation that she felt she was stuck in. So at that point, she says she's really too intoxicated to consent. She's also too intoxicated to know that she should say no to becoming more intoxicated. She says she's given more drugs, she's given more alcohol. She says in the documents that she's probably the drunkest she's ever been in her entire life. So the morning of October 20th, around 11 a.m., Jane Doe's roommate notes that she came home, and Jane Doe's testimony corroborates this. Her roommate notes that Jane Doe was still wearing her big boots and her small dress the night before. And if you read her roommate's testimony, it's clear that the roommate understood that something had happened the night before that was not okay. The two roommates describe Jane Doe's demeanor as being wired or fuzzy. She was talking fast. She was laughing. She told them that she had gotten drunk. She had sex with multiple men, but she was making it out to be a joke. They both tell investigators they could understand that she had not processed what had happened. But her roommates note that they immediately flagged it, if not as an assault, but as something that was bad. Later on in the testimony, one of Jane Doe's close friends notes that Jane Doe had previous sexual trauma. She's a previous victim of sexual assault, and she believes that that made it harder and took her longer to come to terms with wanting to call this second incident also a sexual assault.
10: We'll be right back.
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8: This is The Daily. I'm Rachel Abrams. Back to my conversation with Deborah Kamen about what new documents reveal about an alleged rape at Cornell University and whether the systems in place are equipped to deal with this sort of complicated case. So just to be clear, in the first few days after this incident at the frat house, Jane Doe is not using the word rape, right, in the way that she's talking about what had happened to her.
9: She does not use the word rape or assault initially at all. And one of her roommates notes that specifically. She did not use that word. And she's also texting with two or three of the guys. And Jane Doe seems to be telling at least a few of the guys involved that she's fine with what happened.
8: Mm.
9: There's one of them where one of the guys, he wrote her first and he said, I actually want to apologize for the way things went down. And she writes him back and she says, listen, it's okay. She actually says none of the sexual stuff was illegal. And then she also adds that she really liked being with him and one of the other guys. These are messages that have been seized upon by people who are accusing her of changing her story or potentially fabricating her story as alleged proof of the fact that nothing bad happened to her. But even while Jane Doe is telling her two roommates and her friend in these documents that she is okay with what happened, there are glimmers that at least part of her doesn't feel that way.
8: Mm.
9: 2 days after the incident, she goes to campus health because she has a UTI. And she also wants to get tested for sexually transmitted diseases. And she says in her testimony that she told the doctor at campus health that she contracted the UTI in a traumatic way.
8: Mm.
9: She used the word trauma. She also notes that the doctor at campus health just told Jane Doe that she should go to therapy and didn't take it any further.
8: So what prompts her to actually start thinking about this incident differently and talking about it differently?
9: In the days after the alleged incident, there are all these rumors that start swirling about her. She's being described as a slut and a whore. People are talking about the fact that she had sex with seven men.
8: Mm.
9: She's really being torn apart, not just by guys, but also by other women on campus. And this is deeply troubling to her. As much as she's trying to keep a clamp on the story, it keeps growing. But she goes onto this forum for Greek Life, and she sees something that really stops her cold. Someone had written, are the Kai Pai brothers Crips or Bloods? Because I hear they have been doing hell gangbanging.
8: Mm.
9: And then someone wrote underneath it, they commented on this, and they said, they do drugs and they gang raped a sophomore, report them. And it looks very clearly from these documents that this is the first time she says to herself, was I gang raped? And she texts one of the guys, and she goes, what is this? Have you seen this? She basically sent him a bunch of question marks in text, and he wrote back, and he said, this is ridiculous, I'm going to report it. But it's clear, and her roommate said this in the testimony to investigators, that her friend, Jane Doe, wanted it to be consensual. Not that she was consenting, but she wanted her understanding. She wanted her telling of that night that it was consensual, but she was coming to terms with the fact that according to these documents, it may not have been consensual. And that her thinking at this point and the conversations about what she was saying have shifted. And they continue to shift according to these transcripts.
8: So what does she do next?
9: Well, she's still trying to proceed as normal. And she's trying to tell herself that she can just go on with her life as if this didn't happen. And she's very excited about the Halloween party at Kai Pai at the fraternity. And then she gets a phone call from the president of the fraternity. This is not one of the seven guys who is accused of raping her. It's someone else. And he tells her, you can't come to the party. You're not invited. And he adds that it's for her own good because there are so many rumors swirling about what happened by both women and men, and there's so much judgment about her, she shouldn't come to the party. She sends a text message to one of the seven guys, the same one who had apologized to her a couple of days prior, and she's clearly now shifted from shame and denial to anger. You can see it in the text message. And she says to him, I knew this was going to happen. The women will always get the short end of the stick. And she adds that you all, meaning all these guys, are not my friends. You're just covering for yourself. And by November 3rd, there's another text message. This was sent to a different guy. And at this point, It's the first time we see in text where she's really saying out loud clearly that what happened could possibly be construed as rape.
20: What does she say?
9: She says, let's be clear that 90% of what happened that night was not consensual. I was given more key than I can remember. She's referring to ketamine, the drug. And then she says to this guy, I know that I told you I felt uncomfortable and I didn't know anyone in the room.
20: Mm.
9: And that's very clear that at this point, she's come to terms with it in a different way. And then on November 7th, she goes to the ER. She requests a rape kit.
20: We should say, Deborah, both you and I have done a lot of reporting on sexual assault and misconduct for the New York Times. And I think two things are broadly understood to be true. And those are, number one, victims of sexual assault, they often have a shifting understanding of what happened to them over time. Could be weeks, could be months. I've seen it being years before. And the second is that victims of sexual assault often maintain friendly relations with the people they accuse of assault or misconduct.
9: Yes, because sexual assault is trauma. And trauma, by definition, is something that takes time to work through and come to understanding of what happened, how you felt about it. And particularly in many other cases that I've reported on, that my colleagues have reported on, when there's drugs and alcohol involved as well, which cloud your memory, it takes time to process these events.
20: So how did we get to this moment where the district attorney declines to press charges?
9: So when you make an allegation of rape or sexual assault on a college campus, it kicks off this process called Title IX, which is the formal process on university campuses for investigating allegations like this. So Jane Doe went to campus police on November 14th, and according to these documents that we reviewed, she spoke for hours with an officer, and it ends up being almost 120 pages of a transcript of her telling in graphic detail her understanding of what happened in those critical hours and how she felt that she was not fully consensual to the events. And the really key point that she said to them that is in this transcript that we've reviewed is she said, I can say with 100% confidence that I was raped.
20: Mm.
9: And this is hours and hours of testimony. But those hours and hours of testimony are not what went to the DA. Instead, after giving all of those hours of testimony, that statement was condensed into a 6-page document. She made lots of handwritten notes. She reviewed it. She came back the next day. And at the very end, she signed the statement and said, okay, I'm good with this. And that's what went to the DA. But now, since we have the original interview, we can see the difference. And key points were left out, including that critical statement, I can say with 100% confidence I was raped. The DA says he never saw that. The 6 pages were really focused on the fact that she went to this party, she drank a lot, she had sex with several men. There were moments when she asked them to stop, and they did stop temporarily, and then they proceeded. The 6 pages are also really focused on how the events of the night would line up with the New York State law about what the definition of rape is. And this is a very tricky law that says if you are voluntarily taking drugs and alcohol, you have to be at a very specific bar of intoxication to not be able to consent. And it was because of this 6-page document, according to the DA, that they initially decided there simply was not grounds for any levying of criminal charges.
20: Did the 6 pages include anything about how she felt about what had happened to her?
9: They do. There are definitely lines in there that explain that she was conflicted about what happened. She was uncomfortable. She tells them at one point that she was at an intoxication level of 8 out of 10. That's in the document. They're just not as explicit as her longer 120-page interview.
20: Mm. When you read what was in those 6 pages, what did you make of the decision by the DA at the time not to prosecute?
9: So remember, the bar for prosecuting rape and bringing criminal charges is extremely high. Even if the DA is confident that she might be right, it doesn't mean she can prove it in a court of law.
20: Was there any further effort made to get the DA to reconsider or to pursue anything?
9: So that's one of the questions that we still don't know, that we're continuing to try to report out. But we do know that after these 6 pages went to the DA, she filed a complaint and the Title IX investigation at Cornell continued.
20: Mm-hmm.
9: And in it, the investigators did actually interview 6 of the 7 men accused. We don't know why one of them wasn't interviewed, but we have the transcripts from their interviews as well. And those are also very, very striking.
20: What do they say, these men?
9: So 4 of the men acknowledged they had had sexual contact with this Jane Doe, but they did say in their interviews that all of the sexual contact was consensual.
20: Mm-hmm.
9: One said he asked for her consent before he had a threesome with her. And he says, per his investigation, that Jane Doe replied that we're all consenting adults here. The others said that they didn't have sex at all. They denied it. One of the men actually said that he was a victim of sexual misconduct because he was also very drunk. He points out that Jane Doe gave him oral sex and he perhaps, according to the same standard she's applying, also was not able to consent at that point. Hmm. So all of their accounts were different. Most of them don't line up with Jane Doe's version of events. But what was most striking to me was not the very specific questions these guys were asked. It was the questions that they weren't asked. They were not asked point blank. Did she consent? Did you feel that she was too intoxicated to proceed? The question is alluded to and it's mentioned, but these are not police interrogations.
20: Mm.
9: And the Title IX process is not the same as a criminal justice process. It is supposed to run next to it, alongside it, and be helpful.
20: Mm.
9: And it's meant to be an internal investigation for the campus. The people running it, they're administrators, they're people who work for the school. You can see in the documents that one of the people involved in Title IX, you can see in the transcript, was driving while he was doing the interview. He was multitasking.
20: Mm.
9: And there are accusations now that things might have been missed in this process because of these factors. We have to wait and see.
20: So it sounds like it's not really a question of whether the school failed to follow the process. It sounds like it's more of a question of whether the process itself is adequate.
9: Yeah, and it's a really good point because the school did follow the process. We have 1,100 pages we've reviewed that show the school for hours and hours following the process. The question is, does the process work?
20: And I sort of wonder to that point if that is the thing sparking so much outrage at Cornell and frankly, sort of around the country.
9: Rachel, I don't know if that's the thing that's sparking so much outrage. I think there's a lot of outrage in general. I think the fact that Jane Doe is very familiar as an image to anyone who's ever been a woman who's gone to college, like 26% of women who go to college go on to say that they've been raped or assaulted at some point. This is a story that continues to feel like it keeps happening. And the men who were accused, they also say this is unfair. And this is a system that didn't work for us either. We haven't been charged with anything criminally. Our version of events that they all say in these investigations is that they felt that everything was consensual. Their lives have also been upended by this. And whether you think that's fair or not depends a lot on your mindset before you even learn about this story.
20: Mm.
9: The bottom line is we don't have a system with Title IX or in this country that really accounts for the messiness that is many, many cases of sexual assault, particularly on campus, particularly with Greek life, particularly when drugs and alcohol are involved. What we know is that she is no longer in school, and we don't know what's going to happen, but we do know that this case is making a lot of people pay attention.
20: Deborah Kamen, thank you so much.
9: Thank you for having me.
20: Deborah Kamen is an investigative reporter for the New York Times.
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0: In its first 3 years, the program has provided almost $1 million in grants to more than 170 community-based projects, many in some of the city's most underserved neighborhoods. It's invested in community gardens, composting efforts, solar installations, a bike repair program, and more.
1: These are grants of $5,000 to $20,000, so not huge, but enough to get a ball rolling.
0: Kroner says it's a way for city government to support grassroots action and empower people to become climate leaders in their communities.
1: And this is a program that sets those leaders in motion. And the more we can plant those seeds of leadership around the city, the further we'll go.
0: Climate Connections is produced by the Yale Center for Environmental Communication. 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
6: Today, explain from Vox, Sean Ramisverm from Vox. You ever go into a gas station and, you know, you're paying at the counter and you look behind the clerk and there's a bunch of cigarettes, but then next to the cigarettes are a bunch of zany products with even zanier names, and you're like, what are those? Wait, I have to go. My kid's in the car. Right now, in Northern Virginia, we're here to find out, what are those?
7: Everything we handle, they go around the same components from the kratom. One of them is the Super K. It is a beverage. It's mostly made of glycerin water. It has another alcohol level. OPMs is another brand people usually trust. They usually try to make different components. I mean, like a strawberry, grape, bubble gum.
6: Some of these products are colloquially known as gas station heroin, and on the show today, we're going to ask, how is that legal?
8: Today, explained.
6: All right, so anyone who's ever been to a gas station in the United States knows there's like a CVS level of drugs behind the counter. But two of them are making news right now because of overdoses and regulations. So we asked Matha Busby to join us to talk about those two. He recently wrote about them for Wired.
9: Well, there's Kratom and then there's 7OH. They're separate but related. So Kratom is, you know, from the coffee family. It's from Southeast Asia. It's a sort of dark green, really earthy sort of powder. And in lower doses, yeah, it's almost like matcha, but maybe a bit more euphoric.
10: This is my favorite thing in the world for all natural energy. It's made from plants, and it's been helping me get through my days for the past 7 years.
11: I'm almost done cleaning my kitchen, something I have been avoiding for days. Kratom, y'all. Kratom.
12: The energy is like a more natural type of energy to where it always keeps you at a level, right?
9: And then at higher doses gets even more euphoric.
13: And I would say within about 10 minutes, I felt light as a feather.
14: I just stare outside and watch a flock of birds fly away. And it was beautiful.
9: And works like an opioid. It works on the opioid system in your brain, which is why people, you know, with such addictions now take Kratom in a lot of cases, or they just take Kratom and fentanyl. 7OH comes from within Kratom, and yeah, it's like an uber potent extract that really, I mean, there's not much precedent for this, you know, being available right now. Is a very recent phenomenon, you know, very little research, And yeah, some studies suggest it's stronger than morphine.

0: That's strong, bro. Like, I got all loopy and it was like a tranquilizer.
1: I just knew from the moment I had it that I would always want it.
2: I mean, we're talking about this now because it's been in the news a bunch lately, but how long has Kratom been around?
3: In the US, it's like a 21st century phenomenon, like the last 20, maybe 25 years. But traditional use goes back centuries in Southeast Asia, mostly in Thailand. It's like an evergreen tree, Mitragyna speciosa. And like traditionally, people would chew like one or two leaves or brew them into a tea, like to work longer hours, relieve pain, increase energy. And so, yeah, to see it kind of morphing into powders, capsules, extracts, shots, you know, if you get some like, you know, old Thai gentlemen to see all of these like products in America, they, you know, probably either laugh or cry, right?
2: I mean, this is widely available across this country in perhaps the most convenient place to get stuff in this country, a gas station. Have you tried it? I certainly have not.
3: Yeah, I've actually tried Kratom a number of times because I don't drink alcohol, right? So whenever I'm in the US and, you know, at times I was living in Vancouver and was coming to America often, you know, when I'd be going to like a new city or somewhere on like a reporting gig, I would go to like a Cavern Kratom bar and, you know, like hang out if I didn't have anyone to hang out with or indeed like with a friend, I'd, you know, we just go along rather than sort of sinking pints of lager, which I've done a lot of and yeah, just prefer not to now. And so, yeah, these bars are a very sort of mellow vibe.
2: How big is the industry? Do we know?
3: I mean, it's a multi-billion dollar industry. I think, you know, a couple billion it's worth. Like, You think about it, right? It's in like hundreds, you know, thousands of gas stations, like corner stores, bodegas, and there's all of these different brands, and you know they're selling it in all sorts of formulas, from gummies to tea bags to pills to sort of little shots, and then there's Feel Free, which is this most well-known brand, which is like a mix of Kava and Kratom.
2: How is it being marketed? I mean, famously, opioids have got a bit of a bad rap in this country, but it sounds like Kratom is sneaking in under the radar.
3: Yeah, I mean, it's been coming up for like 20 years, right? And the DEA tried to or proposed a ban in 2016, but folks like mobilized with the help of Cory Booker and Bernie Sanders to beat the DEA down. And so, you know, I don't know if it's really snuck in under the radar, but it's definitely like in the zeitgeist. It's in the news, and for good reason. I mean, to have these 7OH gummies just in like gas stations is a really, you know, potentially problematic thing.
4: They look like fruit-flavored pills, sugary gummies, and imitation ice cream cones. But these products contain a chemical compound commonly known as 7OH.
5: The real danger is the disguise. Doctors at TGH warn that it's deliberately packaged to hide its dangers behind fruit flavors and botanical labels.
6: And federal regulators say it can be up to 13 times stronger than morphine.
3: You know, without the drug education alongside it, you know, this drug has just popped up out of nowhere. And it does seem that these, you know, University of Mississippi students the other day, you know, may have been taking 7OH.
7: The University of Mississippi identifying the two students who died on Monday, identified as Robert Strang from Atlanta. And the other student is Aiden Hamilton from Colorado.
8: At one scene, police found a Kratom-like substance near Aiden Hamilton. Just an hour later, they found tablets from the same brand near student Robert Strang. And we're expecting tox reports in the coming days. Police say they don't think these two deaths are connected, and we still don't know if Kratom contributed to their deaths.
3: So, yeah, it raises serious questions.
2: Yes, right. These students are part of the reason we wanted to speak to you about this substance today, because it seems like people may be taking too much of it and maybe overdosing or even worse.
3: Well, in the early reporting of these tragic deaths, you know, they were saying that investigators had found Kratom on the scene, but You know, now it seems like it was, you know, 7OH. There have been, you know, other deaths related to kratom, like mitragynine poisoning is what they're calling it. But I mean, if you're thinking that there's tens of thousands of overdose deaths in the US every year, and over the last 10 years, I think there's been 233 kratom-related deaths. And then, you know, a few dozen of those are like confirmed mitragynine poisonings. So I think when it comes to a lot of the uproar around kratom and indeed 7OH, it does strike me that it just follows in a kind of long tradition of these sorts of new and exotic drugs and their harms getting to some extent blown out of proportion, while, you know, far more deadly pharmaceutical drugs, you know, continue to kill people, even though they're prescribed by doctors, you know, at really frightening rates. It's just, you know, how many times can you tell that story? It gets a bit boring.
2: Do you think a reason that kratom is getting a lot of attention and maybe even working people into hysteria is because it's so readily available? Because a kid standing on some corner in some town could ask a stranger to buy it for them at a gas station, and then who knows?
3: Yeah, obviously, when you put it like that, it sort of invokes this pretty, you know, like scary image, the sort of specter of kratom hanging above us like the sword of Damocles. But yeah, really, it's these 7OH gummies rather than kratom where the concern is, but they often get conflated. And yeah, I mean, what's the solution? Just like ban them and take them off the shelves? I mean, maybe wouldn't be the worst idea, but it's clearly going to sort of force the people that are using it and want to continue to use them, like underground and potentially to more harmful substances or formulations of the same substance. So yeah, it's immensely kind of complicated. You know, if you're a person that advocates for drug policy reform, like, you know, what do you do next? But yeah, I think they definitely need to do some studies, maybe take it off the shelves until they've got more robust evidence and can actually provide some proper dosing information on the packets.
2: I'll tell you what, why don't we take a breath here, and when we come back on Today Explained, we'll talk about all the solutions that are on the table.
3: Okay.

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18: I was on this discussion about Kratom. Are you familiar with this?
19: I'm on it right now.
18: Oh, wow.
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18: What is a drug?
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20: Today Explain is back, and we're going to talk more about 7-OH with Metha. First off, is there an important distinction between Kratom and 7-OH? And is 7-OH found in Kratom?
21: Yeah, 7-OH is found in relatively small quantities within Kratom, but this businessman, Vince Saunders, who is the self-styled American shaman out of Kansas City.
22: And she goes, well, what's another name for a medicine man? I'm like, well, another name for medicine man. And she's doing kind of the same thing. We're kind of back and forth. And I go, a shaman? She goes, I like, she just leans across the desk. I like shaman. That feels good. It just feels right.
21: Basically, you know, figured out how to extract the 7-OH and kind of, you know, blow it up into entire pills.
22: I've just never seen anything move like this does. We are actually doing more sales with 7-OH than we are all the cannabis products combined.
21: I've never tried 7-OH and I'm not interested to, you know, just for the record, since I've been, you know, talking about how, you know, I don't mind Kratom, but yeah, these 7-OH tablets, yeah, are uber strong. But, you know, I think, you know, the large number of people that are taking it are using it instead of opioids, and maybe it's better, maybe it's not.
20: Is 7-OH something you can also easily find at your, you know, neighborhood gas station?
21: Yeah, so it's much the same as the Kratom formulations. So, you know, you're talking like gummies, little shots, you know, capsules. And the brand names for the 7-OH companies are perhaps even more kind of out there. Like 7-OH Heaven is one.
20: Mm.
21: You know, it's certainly not heaven when you're going into withdrawals.
20: And do we know that people are? Are people becoming addicted to 7-OH?
21: People are becoming addicted to Kratom and 7-OH. You know, I think the whole thing, the concern originally sprung up with the Feel Free tonics that are like a mix of Kava and Kratom.
23: The drink contains Kratom and Kava, and the lawsuit claims the company failed to properly warn consumers about risks of addiction, withdrawal, and other possible health effects.
24: I was addicted to this little Kava Kratom drink that works on your brain like an opiate, and they quite literally made me question my sanity.
25: You know, one turned to two turned to three, to the point that I can only do everyday tasks if I had, you know, that certain amount daily.
21: And people just got habituated into drinking several of them per day and realized that, yeah, it's very unpleasant if they don't continue to do that on a daily basis.
20: Mm. Okay, so you're talking about withdrawal effects. You're talking about real danger here with 7-OH especially. Obviously, we have a federal government that loves to police drugs of all sorts. What are they doing about 7-OH? You mentioned that there was some effort in the past with Kratom, but maybe it didn't work out. What's up with 7-OH?
21: Yeah, I guess it's this sort of like Maha dilemma, right? Because their ethos is very sort of like natural medicines and freedom. So then the idea that this Feel Free tonic that's called Feel Free and whose owner J.W. Ross recently gave, or a company related to him recently gave like $500,000 to the Maha pack, and he's been photographed next to RFK Jr. So he's perhaps predictably come out on the side of the Kratom industry, who are lobbying for a ban of 7-OH. RFK called it sinister.
0: And they're marketed for children. They're gummy bears. They're bright colors. They're candy flavored. This is really a sinister, sinister industry.
21: He says that it, you know, targets children, which it appears to do in some cases, just with like the gummies, but there's Kratom gummies too. And clearly like gummies are an easier way, especially for like older people to like, you know, ingest the medicine/substance. So, you know, we shouldn't just blame the gummies here, but yeah, clearly when you've just got packets of these gummies that are called like 7-O Heaven just on the shelf or indeed, you know, behind the counter at the gas station, yeah, there's going to be concern about that. I mean, there's other like MAGA figures like Mark Wayne Mullen, who's the Homeland Security Secretary, who's got like $1 million investment in the parent company of Feel Free. So there's definitely this kind of like, you know, nexus of figures in the government that have got, you know, some interest potentially or relationships with the Kratom industry. And indeed, you know, the department, when I was writing my Wired story, reminded us and readers that, yeah, everything he's done is ethical, and I'm sure it has been.
20: I mean, we usually think of like liberal drug policies as a lefty thing. Mark Wayne Mullen's about as right as they come. Are Kratom and 7-OH making friends across the political spectrum because there's a big business opportunity here? People can get paid?
21: I think that, yeah, you look at Trump's executive order on psychedelics.
3: It's called Ibogaine treatment. Ibogaine. Remember the name.
21: And then, you know, rescheduling cannabis.
3: We have people begging for me to do this, people that are in great pain.
21: And it seems that the right has really kind of seized the mantle that, and, you know, looking at it from, yeah, like a more libertarian perspective, like, hey, what happens in a man's head is his own business, but then also being probably more business friendly than perhaps, you know, people on the left would be. So yeah, it's a really kind of interesting moment right now, for sure, especially with RFK as health secretary.
20: But Trump has spoken at length about the opioid crisis in the United States and how it's tearing our communities apart and whatnot.
3: As you all know from personal experience, families, communities, and citizens across our country are currently dealing with the worst drug crisis in American history, and even, if you really think about it, world history.
20: Here we have readily accessible opioids at our gas stations. And you mentioned, yes, they're not killing nearly as many people as prescription drugs are. However, they're a lot easier to get than prescription drugs. So help me understand this administration's position in relation to what could be a real terror for some people.
21: Well, they are in the process of banning 7OH. Last month, the Department of Justice set out like an emergency scheduling. So that's open for comments at the moment, right? Like, you know, when they ban something, it doesn't just happen overnight. So, yeah, that's in process. And Trump in the Oval Office earlier this year set out his support for natural 7OH in kind of confusing comments that appeared to refer to kratom. So I think, yeah, possibly by the beginning of next year, it's quite possible that these 7OH products won't be in gas stations, and indeed some states have already taken action.
20: And just to get ahead of any confusion here, 7OH may be banned from gas stations and probably other convenience stores, but not kratom?
21: Exactly, yeah.
20: So why one and not the other? Obviously, 7OH is stronger, as you've told us, but you could take a lot of kratom and it might feel like taking a little 7OH, no?
21: Absolutely, yeah. I mean, you just need to take a lot. And it's in powder form. So, you know, you need to really consume a prodigious quantity of it, or you know, indeed drink a bunch of these seltzers. So I think that they're not going to ban kratom because there's an obvious recognition of the good it does for people that are recovering from opiate addictions.
2: Case studies and surveys suggest a tea traditionally prepared from the fresh leaves of kratom may transition physically dependent individuals off opioids with fewer symptoms of withdrawal. Lyophilized kratom tea as a therapeutic option for opioid dependence, November 2020.
21: And that they do have a kind of natural off-ramp for, yeah, what is very unlikely to kill you, even though you might take a huge amount. Whereas if you're taking like 26 different medications, including a bunch of opioids for your chronic pain, yeah, you might die.
20: And who do you think wins the argument at the end of the day? We have some strong lobbying forces involved here. You've got a lot of people who have come to enjoy or depend on these substances that are, as we've established many times now, readily available all over the country. Do you think we see fewer or more in our gas stations and convenience stores in the years to come?
21: I think that the kratom advocates are obviously a lot more kind of eloquent and suited and booted than the 7OH folks. Yeah, what I see is that 7OH will be forced underground and that kratom will continue its long and illustrious ascent in American culture.
20: We do really have a gas station culture in this country. And I wonder if these substances being so available in them is like a particularly American thing. You've mentioned that you used to live in Canada, you live in the UK. Are gas station drugs kind of like an us thing?
21: Yeah, it's an American thing for sure. But you guys take a lot of drugs.
20: Maitha Busby wrote, "The Kratom Civil War is heating up and Maha has picked a side for Wired." Kelly Wesinger produced, Jolie Myers edited, Gabriel Donatov Fax, David Tatasciore and Bridger Dunnigan Mix. I'm Sean Ramsberg, and everyone else in alphabetical order is Aman Al-Sadi, Ariana Spuru, Avishai Artsy, Danielle Hewitt, Denise Guerra, Dustin DeSoto, Hadi Mawagdi, Miles Bryan, Miranda Kennedy, Noel King, Patrick Boyd, Peter Balanon Rosen. Breakmaster Cylinder is with us spiritually. Today Explained is distributed by WNYC. The show is a part of Vox.

0: Your boss sends you an email. She needs to meet with you on Friday at 4 p.m. You immediately think,
1: 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This is it. How do you counter that catastrophic explanation?
0: Why our minds jump to the worst-case scenario and how to tell ourselves a different story this week on Hidden Brain.
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8: Pulitzer Prize-winning historian Beverly Gage decided to get out of the archives, and instead, she wanted to experience U.S. history as most Americans do, on a road trip.
9: These places just emerged pretty organically. I don't want to be too woo-woo about it, but I think they were the places that wanted to be written about.
8: In her latest book, This Land Is Your Land, Gage stops at more than 300 historic sites, from museums to battlefields to sex communes. And what she finds is that America's past is not all that different from America's present.
9: We're constantly shaping and reshaping each other, and sometimes that's in conflict, and sometimes it's in violence and in contest. Often it's being inspired by each other. America has been through really difficult times before and come out of it and survived.
8: I'm Meghna Chakrabarty. Today on Point, a road trip through American history. Stay with us.

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I'm meteorologist Andrew Pritchard. 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

0: And now that I've moved away, I realize the rest of the country just does not understand how special New Jersey is.
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3: I was standing at the Syrian border with Lebanon with my colleague Sara. A few weeks ago, we crossed it in the dead of night. Now, the border was flowing with people returning home. More than 6 million Syrians left because of the civil war.
4: Joshua, how are you?
5: How are you?
4: Did he come to Gaziantep?
3: We were there to collect our friend, Nusha Kabawat.
6: How long has it been since you were here?
7: 14 years.
6: 14 years?
3: Nusha works in human rights. She's dedicated her career to seeking justice for victims of Assad's crimes. Had she returned to Damascus while Assad was still in power, she would have likely been imprisoned.
7: We didn't give up on the dream of freeing ourselves from Assad. But I think just this idea of coming home with my cousin, the car, I think that was a dream that we'd all kind of put aside, at least for the time being.
3: The family held hands, crying with relief. But there was a sadness in it too. And over the coming days, I saw that again and again as more Syrians returned. One night, in a smoke-filled bar surrounded by bottles of local beer and wine, I watched people dance with total joy.

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1: Welcome to The Middle. I'm Jeremy Hobson at the Music Hall in Portsmouth, New Hampshire this week. And with about a month to go until the midterm elections, New Hampshire has become a focal point because of a Senate race to replace the retiring Democrat Jean Shaheen. According to the polls, it is a close one, which means it could determine which party controls the Senate in the next Congress. The issues voters are thinking about? Well, the economy, of course. Gas is currently $4.39 a gallon here in the Granite State. Diesel is $6.41. And President Trump's unpopularity in New Hampshire has reached a new high, 67%. So this hour, we'll hear from voters and our panel, NHPR Senior News Editor Christina Phillips, Anna Brown, Executive Director at Citizens Count, and Camille Foster, Editor-at-Large at Tangle News. Stay right there. A special New Hampshire edition of The Middle starts right after the news.
2: Live from NPR News in Washington, I'm Windsor Johnston. G7 nations say they're planning to release 100 million barrels of oil from the reserves to help ease rising fuel prices. The release will begin immediately and continue over the next 4 months, with diesel released first. President Trump had threatened to halt U.S. diesel exports unless Europe tapped its own stockpiles. White House economic advisor Kevin Hassett says Europe has substantial supplies available.
3: The Europeans have a different strategic reserve than the U.S. Ours is crude, and theirs is refined product. And they have a massive, massive amount of refined product, especially diesel. And so we think that they have room probably to help the world economy right now.
2: AAA says the price for a gallon of diesel now averages $6.35. The price of jet fuel has hit a record high. According to Airlines for America, the national average is about $4.39 per gallon. A federal judge has ordered an immediate halt to all border-related construction in the Big Bend region in Texas, including Big Bend National Park. Mary Cantrell from Marfa Public Radio reports the emergency injunction will remain in effect while a lawsuit moves forward.
4: The Center for Biological Diversity, a church restoration group, and a river guide are suing the federal government over its border wall plans. The judge's order says the Big Bend region is not necessarily an area of high illegal entry, as federal waivers fast-tracking the project have claimed. Anti-wall advocates, including Susan Hayes, celebrated outside of a federal courthouse in El Paso.
5: The government had no justification legally to issue the waivers in the first place. It's what we all knew, to say that there is an emergency with immigration or border security in the greater Big Bend is complete and utter BS.
4: If the Trump administration appeals, the case will go to the U.S. Supreme Court. For NPR News, I'm Mary Cantrell in El Paso.
2: It was a mixed week on Wall Street as bond yields continue to climb. NPR's Scott Horsley reports mortgage rates rose more than 7%.
6: Mortgage rates are closely tied to the yield on 10-year treasuries, which jumped to their highest level in more than two decades this week. Bondholders are demanding higher returns in response to stubborn inflation, a ballooning federal debt, and competing demand for credit from big tech companies that are shoveling lots of money into artificial intelligence. On Friday, the Labor Department delivered a weaker-than-expected jobs report showing U.S. employers added just 29,000 jobs last month. Investors now think it's less likely the Federal Reserve will raise interest rates when policymakers meet later this month. For the week, the Dow fell 1.25%, the S&P 500 index slipped by 0.25%, and the Nasdaq rose a little less than 0.5%. Scott Horsley, NPR News, Washington.
2: This is NPR. The merger of Paramount Skydance and Warner Brothers Discovery is expected to close on Tuesday. The deal, worth more than $111 billion, would put film studios, streaming services, CNN, and CBS News under David Ellison's control. He has backing from his billionaire father, Larry Ellison, and investors from Saudi Arabia, Qatar, and elsewhere. Ellison says Paramount and Warner Brothers will keep their separate identities within the combined company called Skydance. The merger has cleared legal and regulatory hurdles despite opposition from actors, writers, and others. Farmers in parts of Africa are looking for alternatives to costly fertilizer. Prices spiked when the U.S. war in Iran shut down shipping through the Strait of Hormuz. Costs have since eased, but many farmers are still seeking other options. NPR's Dori Buscarin reports.
7: Zambia once imported almost all of its fertilizer. Creating its own became a food security issue after the Russian invasion of Ukraine and the U.S. war in Iran caused big price spikes. Zambian farmers like Kanangwa Nulov have turned to bokashi, a fermented compost method popularized in Japan as a cheaper alternative to synthetic fertilizers.
8: It was a game changer for us, to be honest.
7: Zambia is also increasing its domestic fertilizer production to meet demand. Last week, a Chinese-Zambian conglomerate announced it would build a $1.5 billion fertilizer plant. Dori Buscarin, NPR News.
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9: 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Other contributors include the estate of Joan B. Kroc, whose bequest serves as an enduring investment in the future of public radio and seeks to help NPR produce programming that meets the highest standards of public service in journalism and cultural expression.
1: Welcome to a special edition of The Middle. I'm Jeremy Hobson at the Music Hall in Portsmouth, New Hampshire, and we are just about a month away from the 2026 midterm elections. And here in New Hampshire, there is a Senate race that is close, according to the polls. It's a race to replace the retiring Democrat Gene Shaheen, and the candidates are Congressman Chris Pappas and former Senator John Sununu. If Sununu wins, it would be a big win for Republicans because it would flip a seat currently held by Democrats. There's also a governor's race here this year, and the current governor, Republican Kelly Ayotte, is up against Democrat Cindy Warmington, also a close one according to the polls. So what are voters thinking about? What's at stake this November, and what can this purple state in New England, with its live free or die mantra and zero state income tax, tell us about where the country is headed? We've got a live audience here in Portsmouth. We're going to hear from some of them, but let's meet our excellent panel this hour. Christina Phillips, senior news editor at NHPR. Christina, welcome.
10: Thanks for having me.
1: Anna Brown is executive director of the nonprofit Citizens Count and the Rudman Center at the UNH Franklin Pierce School of Law. Anna, great to be talking with you again.
11: You nailed the long title. Great job.
1: It's the longest one we have. And the great Camille Foster, co-host of the Fifth Column and editor-at-large at Tangle News. Camille, great to have you with us as well.
12: Thank you for inviting me.
1: Well, and Christina, I want to just start off to let our audience around the country know about the Senate race here in New Hampshire. Just set the stage for us. Who are these candidates and why is this race tight?
10: Yeah, well, so we have John E. Sununu. So we have to have the E in there because he is the son of John H. Sununu, who was a former governor and former White House chief of staff under George H.W. Bush. So John E. Sununu, Republican. He is running against Chris Pappas, who is a current U.S. House member. He for the first congressional district for people in New Hampshire. And I think what we're seeing here are two pretty moderate candidates. So Chris Pappas has a history of voting blue, but being a very kind of moderate. And then John E. Sununu, he likes to brand himself as thinking, you know, fiscally conservatively. He's talked a lot about, like, the ways he's distinguished himself as saying, you know, I don't necessarily support tariffs. You know, I'm not so sure about the Iran war. I'm thinking about affordability. So I think these are two people who have a record of winning in national elections in New Hampshire. He won three times when he was in the U.S. House. And then he was in the U.S. Senate for a term. And then we've also got Pappas, who's won four times in the U.S. House. So they both have a record of winning. Both are relatively in the middle on their parties.
1: And yet, Anna Brown, President Trump is very unpopular here, 67% unpopularity. How is it that Sununu is able to distinguish himself enough from Trump to keep it close?
11: Well, it's interesting because he did get President Trump's endorsement and kind of just breezed right by it because he has also been vocally critical of Trump in the media in the past. I would say that in general, probably all of the candidates right now at the federal and state level in New Hampshire, with rare exception, are pretty much just trying not to talk about Trump. On the Republican side, certainly. Democrats very much happy to bring him up and want to tie their opponents to him, of course. But we're a very independent state. And so, yeah, he's kind of not part of our election conversation this year in some ways.
1: Camille, you're not based here, but what is interesting to you about this race that's happening in New Hampshire?
12: Well, first of all, I mean, New Hampshire is a state that tends to place the emphasis on the candidates and not the party. They really do tend to look at the candidate for every single office. So for a candidate like Sununu in particular, who, as you mentioned, has distanced himself from the president, has been vocally critical of tariffs and other policies, for him to still get the endorsement from the president of the United States and to at least have a fighting chance in a place like New Hampshire tells an interesting story. Were he to win that office, I think the narrative is actually not so much that, oh, Republicans could possibly be safe. It perhaps suggests something more dire about the president's own standing in his party. This is a guy who imagined that the best possible thing he could do for the party was host a very strange kind of midterm event that was mostly focused on him.
1: In Dallas.
12: Yeah, while other people are mostly interested in trying to avoid the association.
1: Mm. Anna, New Hampshire is a state that the media descends upon every 4 years for the presidential race.
11: And we love it.
1: Well, and it is so localized. And in fact, you know, the people that can't see where we are right now, this looks like one of these forums that the candidates do. It's like we're in a space where people are sitting at tables, they're having their drinks as they listen to us. But it seems very, you know, localized here in this state. People are able to interact with voters one-on-one. This year, would you say that the issues that are coming up in the races here, not just the Senate race, but all the races, are local issues or are they national issues? Is this a nationalized election?
11: I think that New Hampshire continues to try to kind of fight off those national issues a little bit. And so I think that they are inevitably creeping in. We're seeing that also numerically, just with the amount of outside spending that is coming in. So it's interesting because I think a lot of the state races are still very much focused on state-based, not national issues. We're talking property taxes, school funding, what's going on with the state budget. Whereas the federal races, I think they're trying to kind of thread a needle. And actually, the U.S. Senate race we've been talking about, their ads are mostly focused on corruption in Washington, D.C. So when I think about national issues, the national conversation, maybe it's more about immigration, maybe it is more even about inflation than it is in New Hampshire. Because yes, we're hurting, but we're a pretty wealthy state.
1: Camille, how much do you think corruption is going to be the key this time around versus the economy in the election overall, not just here, but everywhere?
12: I'm not sure the two issues are actually that misaligned. The reality is that for a number of people who voted for the president and have been stalwart supporters of his, they are feeling the pain of inflation, something that the president promised to address. They're seeing the higher gas prices as a result, in some respects, of the policy, foreign policy that he's pursued. And they're upset about that. And at the same time, the president of the United States is perceived by many people in America, even some of his supporters, as a little too self-interested. The crypto coin bonanza, the other issues with pardons, these are issues that people see him paying attention to and having to speak about when he's not addressing a lot of their economic concerns that they feel a lot more acutely.
1: Mm. I do want to ask one more thing just on the local front, Christina. We've got, as you mentioned, a Sununu on the ballot. There's also a Shaheen on the ballot. This is Jean Shaheen's daughter, Stephanie, running for that congressional seat that's Chris Pappas's congressional seat right now. Do New Hampshireites just like love family dynasties, or is it just really hard to run if you don't have name recognition?
10: I think the family dynasty means a lot, and I think especially in the past couple of decades. And I think certainly the Sununu family name is helping. It's not hurting Johnny Sununu in any way. Chris Pappas is running for the first time statewide as opposed to in his district, and I think he tends to have less name recognition. Stephanie Shaheen, you know, I think her opponents in the primary really tried to say, like, we don't want the same people. They tried to attack that legacy, and, you know, ultimately it didn't make a difference. I think Jean Shaheen is relatively popular in the state. I think people tend to see that name and it has a good impression. Same with Sununu, especially because Chris Sununu, Johnny Sununu's brother, was our governor, and he was a well-liked governor, and he wasn't, he didn't lose an election. He just didn't run again. So,
1: and the elder John Sununu is played as a character in the original Naked Gun movie. So that's a long time that they've been around.
11: I'm going to suggest a family tree or a PowerPoint.
1: Right. I think we probably should. Anna, what do you think about affordability as the key issue right now? Now, we should say New Hampshire has several different sections of it. We're in a section that's sort of closer to the Boston metro area, a little more suburban down in this part. Then you go up to the far north of New Hampshire, it's a very different place. Like, how much is affordability, and we'll hear from voters, but how much do you think it is an issue this year?
11: It definitely is a huge issue, for sure. And particularly, as you mentioned, so if we're going to the North Country, Berlin, New Hampshire, for example, not Berlin, Berlin, for everyone who's not a local, it turned really red in the past few years. And a lot of people saw that as a response to the inflation that happened under President Biden's administration and so on. So now there is sort of that backlash in the other direction. So that is a lot on people's minds when you look at the gas prices. You know, people always say they vote with their pocketbook. And I do think that's going to be true in New Hampshire. But as once again, maybe those other issues are going to be more prominent than we realize.
1: What do you think, Camille? I sort of feel like that line from James Carville, "It's the economy, stupid," applies in every single election, but maybe especially one where gas prices are as high as they are.
12: No, I think that's absolutely right. I also think that the sense of dissatisfaction is something that can manifest itself in a bunch of different ways. It could manifest itself with respect to people voting for the other candidate, could manifest itself with people just not showing up for an election that they're not particularly enthusiastic about. And that enthusiasm gap and phrase that we've all heard before is something that could play a really major role this year.
1: And that would benefit Democrats probably because they're more enthusiastic to vote against. I mean, do you think, though, that Democrats are voting for Democrats or are they just voting against Republicans?
12: This is an interesting dynamic. I think there are certainly some races where that is the case, where Medicare for All is on the ballot and people are really energized by those issues. But I think when I look at the national political landscape, there is a kind of malaise with respect to commitment to particular candidates. We were talking a little earlier, and I do think that we have this very long multi-year COVID hangover where people perhaps still feeling the economic pain from COVID, the high inflation prices that have never really gone down, and in some instances have gotten worse, a loss of trust in experts, a loss of belief in candidates who say they're going to address these problems and never really do. I suspect that that is still having some impact on the electorate today. So you may cast the ballot against someone. You may really, really want to kind of push the ejector seat. But there are also instances where you're just not particularly engaged. And I see that across the country when I look at the elections.
1: Anna Brown?
11: I just had to mention, so Citizens Count, we track every candidate for state office, and I went back several cycles, way fewer candidates this year, lots of vacant seats in the state House of Representatives. People just did not want to step up to run. So voters might feel the same way.
1: Christina, what do you think about the affordability issue and the reporting that you've done this year? How often is that the key thing that people are worried about?
10: Yeah, I think that is kind of the key thing. We now have a cost of living reporter who is covering these issues because it became such a relevant thing to our audience and to Granite Staters. I think what's interesting is like the candidates are all talking about affordability, but it's a much harder thing to have a coherent agenda on, I think, than something like immigration. Even healthcare, there it's a little bit easier to brand it. I think some of the candidates, like we haven't necessarily gotten a clear, coherent, this is what I'm going to do about affordability for you, for people in New Hampshire who are looking ahead to the next heating bill, you know, where the heating oil prices are so high, or people who are trying to buy a home or trying to rent right now. The messaging on that is a little bit harder to sell than something, you know, a little bit more polarizing.
1: You mentioned the heating oil. It is starting to get a little bit nippy. So people are probably starting to think about how they're going to heat their homes this winter. Stand by because we are going to hear from our audience in our next segment. 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
3: This is The Middle. I'm Jeremy Hobson, coming to you this week from the Music Hall in Portsmouth, New Hampshire, talking about what's at stake for voters in the midterm elections that are about a month away. I'm joined by Christina Phillips, senior news editor at NHPR, Camille Foster, co-host of The Fifth Column and editor-at-large at Tangle News, and Anna Brown, executive director of Citizens Count. And before we get to our live audience, just this week, there was a ratcheting up of the trade war with Canada, between the United States and Canada. Canada, of course, right here next to the state of New Hampshire. A lot of Canadian tourists not coming down into New Hampshire or other states this year. But with this ratcheting up, are voters here concerned about that, Anna Brown? Do you hear from people who are just wondering why are we in a trade war with Canada?
4: So it's come up. Also, some candidates, some elected officials have said things about that. But in all of the emails and we get from candidates and voters and questions and posts on social media, it's definitely not the top issues that's going to get people to the polls. And so I think that some of that is a feeling that, once again, we're a slightly wealthier state than other places. We maybe have slightly less of that really pressing economic concern. So it's out there, but it's not driving the conversation.
3: What about foreign policy in general? I mean, are people worried here? Are they thinking about the war in Iran? Are they thinking about other big aspects of President Trump's agenda when it comes to foreign policy?
4: Well, and I would invite Christina Phillips as well, because I know that she's done some reporting. We were talking about the primary, and I think it came up more in the primary. There was actually a challenge from the left to Chris Pappas, Karishma Mansour, and the war in Iran was a huge issue there. Now that we're past the primary, I'm hearing it less.
3: You know, Camille, I think back to, like, what could we compare this midterm election to? And one that people have compared it to is what happened in 2006, which was in the midst of the war in Iraq. A lot of anger about that. There were other issues, of course, Hurricane Katrina as well. But do you see a similarity between anger about a war in the Middle East now and then? And that was I think President Bush called it a thumping that he got.
5: I think that's right. Actually, there's something else that comes to mind. I mean, I'm seeing a lot of this kind of politics by proxy dynamic where you're concerned about perhaps what's happening in Iran, but the way that it's manifesting itself is with respect to this acute economic concern. I see something similar with artificial intelligence, which has become another really hot button issue where a lot of people are increasingly concerned about AI, but that's manifesting itself as a kind of data center concern and moratoriums that are getting issued across the country in various places. So maybe they're not exactly voting on that one issue, but you do see it kind of having some impact in the broader constellation of concerns that voters have.
3: Actually, and there's a moratorium, at least the governor wants a moratorium here in New Hampshire on data centers right now, Christina.
6: Yeah, I mean, I think the data centers is something that we're seeing politicians kind of across the spectrum. Like, in the last legislative session, Republicans sort of voted down a Democratic effort to get moratoriums. This year, Republicans are saying, we are going to craft something for the legislature. The governor has said, I see a moratorium. So, you know, I think there is this response to this general anxiety from voters about data centers in particular, because they can be seen and felt at home, and then AI in general, for sure.
3: Camille.
5: And one more note on data centers. I mentioned the policy. It's not a policy I'm particularly excited about, the moratoriums. In general, I think this is another issue where there may be these broader concerns about AI, but in general, with the data centers, I can imagine particular policies that address specific concerns that one might have. You're worried about kind of municipal strain? Fine. Pass some policy that actually addresses that. Force the data center construction to includes some budget to account for the additional strain on the water supply, on the power resources. I find it very strange that so many policymakers are offering moratoriums instead of specific policies that are actionable that still bring the jobs to these communities.
3: Anna Brown, I wonder, as you are somebody who's watched politics for so long, this is an issue, AI and data centers, that is so new to so many people that it's like people haven't even come up with their talking points yet about exactly what they think on the Democratic or Republican side. Do you see a coherent, do they have to come up with a party position, or is it going to be each candidate out for himself about what, or herself, about what they think about AI and data centers?
4: Well, the really interesting thing is that we've only recently seen some consensus in New Hampshire from Republicans and Democrats saying, oh, the moratorium. There is actually a group of Republicans in New Hampshire who are very against a moratorium and really want to encourage data center development. They see it as a way of bringing business to the state, maybe bringing more energy generation to the state, and so on. So this is another, actually, one of those issues that I encourage voters, don't just vote party line. If this issue is important to you, look at where your candidates stand on that issue, because depending on how the election goes, that could actually end up being a showdown in New Hampshire between some House Republicans and the governor.
3: Mm. All right. I want to go to a member of our audience here who has come up to the mic. Yes. Could you just state your name and where you're from, and then go ahead?
7: Sure. My name is Bill Gillett. I live in Wolfboro, New Hampshire. I have a question specifically about New Hampshire, and that is, in New Hampshire, the Democrats control the four federal offices, and Republicans control the governorship, the executive council, we can talk about that, the Senate, and the House. How did that happen?
3: We've got two experts on this. Whoever wants to take it.
4: I'm so happy to jump in on this one. So, first of all, I think that New Hampshire, unlike statistically a lot of other states, really does deeply identify as a purple state. And when I have conversations with voters, they will often make a point of telling me or anyone, they don't know who I am, that, oh, you know, I split my ticket. I don't just go one way or another. And so I think particularly in New Hampshire, we have this sort of history of libertarianism, perhaps I would say, in terms of being fiscally conservative and socially liberal. And so fiscal conservatism at the state level is associated a lot of times with the Republicans. And then when you're looking at what's happening at the federal level, well, neither the Republicans or Democrats have been terribly fiscally responsible, I hate to say. And also then when you're looking at, you know, the opposition to Trump, then it's going to go blue. And so even in polls, you'll see there was a poll that came out last week, and it was 7% of voters were committed to voting for both Democrats and Republicans in the state house. So I do think it's cultural in a way. We could talk about redistricting and other nerdy political New Hampshire facts, but I think that that purple heart is strong.
3: Well, and Christina, do you find that the purple is people are actually living together and talking with one another, or there are red pockets and blue pockets and they don't really communicate with one another?
6: I think there certainly are red pockets and blue pockets, I think, in this state. I do think that people tend to feel very resistant to being identified by a party or an ideology. And I think especially kind of in the, like, we have a very robust town meeting, local government engagement, and that's where you're seeing people, like, when they're actually engaging on issues that are right in front of them, it does feel purple. And I think it's when we're talking about these national issues that that's where you start to see that divide. But I feel like in terms of, you know, how people are interacting with each other in their community, there is this sense of like, well, don't identify me as a Democrat or don't identify me as a Republican. And there is, like you said, like there's this pride in being like, I will split my ticket. Like people really want to feel like they're being seen as multifaceted.
3: Well, we should say, Camille, we are a stone's throw from the state of Maine, where there's also a very interesting Senate race going on between Susan Collins now and Troy Jackson after Graham Plattner dropped out of that race. We are a few stone's throws away from Massachusetts, which is a much bluer state generally than New Hampshire is. What do you make of that? What we're hearing about the sort of purpleness of this state versus some of the other places in the region?
5: I think New Hampshire has a very distinct kind of political texture to it and quality with respect to just the culture around politics. I was first in the state back in January of 2028. I believe I was here campaigning for Ron Paul. This is before I was doing anything in media. And I got to see firsthand how the primary process works here. So I think if you were mentioning just the trend towards people or the fact that New Hampshireites tend to view themselves as independent, certainly nationally, this has become a trend as well, where we've seen people drifting away from the two parties, becoming independents. I think if most voters across the country began to take their politics as seriously as New Hampshireites would, the country would be in a slightly better position. So a compliment to all of you.
8: My name is Rich Kelly. I live in Durham, New Hampshire. And I'm looking around the room, I'd say our average age is about 50 or 55, and our panel is probably the youngest people in the room here today. And our generation has sort of seen the decline of politics and our standing in the world. I'd contend that the problems that we encountered when I became politically aware in the 80s, many of them are still there or have been exacerbated, and now we have more. And as a child of the Cold War, it troubles me to see our NATO alliance crumble. And I guess I'd like to hear what your thoughts are on that subject in particular.
3: Camille?
5: Yeah, I think in general, just because we've had this long period, I mean, September 11th, 2001, someone who was born like 10 years old at the time, like, what is their sensibility about foreign policy?
3: Something like 40% of the country, by the way, it was not old enough or wasn't born or wasn't old enough to have a real memory of 9/11 at this point.
5: Yeah, I mean, our understanding of foreign policy for someone that young is going to be in line with the kind of isolationist, nationalist sentiments that have kind of grown up recently. They're much more concerned with domestic issues. They're not thinking about the NATO alliance. It's something that's expensive. It sounds foreign and alien. Maybe, perhaps we should just get out of it. The fact that there are these looming global threats that do, in fact, make those alliances a lot more important. This is something where you need political leadership who can actually make the case for these institutions again. And unfortunately, we have not seen really great political leadership step up to the plate. The President of the United States, in many respects, certainly J.D. Vance, have run against those institutions and those old ways of doing business. And at the same time, Democrats, to the extent they're talking about foreign policy, are largely talking about the Israeli-Palestinian conflict in a very particular way that at least rhymes with that kind of isolationist bent. They used to mention Ukraine a heck of a lot more, but for the most part, we are focused on ourselves and our own priorities, and the fact that we have this intimate connection with the rest of the world isn't something that policymakers are really explaining particularly well, and I think that is the challenge we're facing now.
3: Anna, I feel like when the political candidates come to New Hampshire for the primary, this is a place that tests people on foreign policy. That often comes up in a way that maybe it doesn't in the Iowa caucuses as much. Do you think that that is something people are thinking about, not just NATO, but all of the various foreign policy issues right now?
4: Well, I will just say New Hampshire, we do have a tradition with the Portsmouth Conference and everything else. We've had more of a role in foreign policy than you might not realize unless you look at our history. But I'm going to have to go back to the beginning of our conversation and just say that a lot of these foreign policy issues are, you know, translating into more immediate concerns like affordability.
3: What about the sort of more doom and gloom aspect of that comment, which is that things are just getting out of control right now? Do you feel like voters generally are just dismayed at the state of things? They don't see things working for them. They don't see politicians coming through to make things better.
4: Absolutely. And when you look at polls among young people, there is a startling, scary percentage that's growing that don't think that democracy is good and are very open to using violence to get what they want, to get the change they want. Our systems are not working, and young people are rightfully angry about that. And how that gets solved, I mean, I would love to have some leaders come forward, like Camille said, who have a coherent story. We're meaning-making machines as humans, and I don't think anyone has provided a really clear story except, frankly, President Donald Trump. I think one of the reasons why he won the first time around is because he had a clear story that he was telling people about how America was being used by other foreign countries. And so that has become the narrative.
3: Let's get to another comment from a member of our audience.
9: Good evening. I'm Tom Sidorek. I'm from Rye, New Hampshire, and I want to thank you all for being here tonight. I have a question about how state politics is going to play into the national election. We have a unique situation in New Hampshire where our chief justice just resigned under an ethics cloud. There are other justices that are being investigated simultaneously. And since elections are controlled and oversaw by a state board, what other states have the kind of shenanigans we have going on here?
4: I would love to. I see Camille and Christina thinking, and my political nerd just went wild on this, because I will say people need to pay attention to judicial nominations. In New Hampshire, that's the governor and that's the executive council. At the federal level, of course, it goes through the U.S. Senate. So it does have huge implications going forward. Now, when we're talking about are there other shenanigans going on, I do deeply believe that there are shenanigans going on everywhere. I don't know the depth of shenanigans in other states. I will say one thing that is interesting in New Hampshire, though, is we are one of a minority of states that does not elect any judges. Most states, there will be judicial elections at some form or another, and that can be bad because then you get campaign corruption and all that jazz. So yes, pay attention to who selects, nominates, and confirms judges. In New Hampshire, you won't be voting on it, but in other states you will.
3: By the way, Camille, when we think about shenanigans, do you think that changes to voting rules and things like that, anything that the president could do, anything that the Supreme Court could do? And we just had the president, the White House, put out a commercial that was paid for by the U.S. government, which feels like a shenanigan. There are other things that have happened in recent days. Do you think that those are going to make any difference in an election like this one?
5: It's hard to say whose favor this kind of collectively breaks in, but I would say that in general, all of this tends to further erode trust in government. That it further erodes the sensibility that anyone that you cast a vote for is actually going to make much of a difference. And that sense of dissatisfaction is something that is going to pull against the incumbents in particular, especially when there are so many other negatives that are not pointing in a direction that suggests that their leadership hasn't been as great as one might like it to be. You had J.D. Vance just the other day essentially pleading with the electorate to kind of give us a chance here, like have some patience with us. You've been in office for 2 years. There's going to be an exhaustion amongst the electorate if you can't actually get the results that they voted for.
3: Christina, are there any big rules changes this year in the

0: voter, you have to present proof of citizenship. And so that did play out like in our town meetings and earlier this year. That was overturned. So now you just need to have a photo ID in order to register and to vote, which is a law in New Hampshire. And then the other was to pull back allowing school IDs, like a photographic student ID for high school or college, allow that as your photo ID when you go to register or when you vote. And so that is still in place. There was a lawsuit, and in terms of the primary, they were like, too close to the primary. This is like, you can't use a school ID. The judge said he may rule in a different way or may release a ruling between the primary and the general, but so far we haven't seen anything. So as for now, you do not need proof of citizenship in order to register to vote. You do still need the photo ID, and it cannot be a student ID. It can't be like any sort of photographic student ID.
1: And there are a lot of students in the state.
0: Yes. Yeah, absolutely.
1: All right, stand by. We're going to hear more from our audience here, and we're going to hear from Christina Phillips at NHPR, Camille Foster at Tangle News, and Anna Brown at Citizens Count when we come back with more of this special edition of The Middle from the Music Hall in Portsmouth, New Hampshire.

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2: This is The Middle. I'm Jeremy Hobson at the Music Hall in Portsmouth, New Hampshire. This hour, we're talking about what's at stake for voters ahead of the midterm elections. I'm joined by Camille Foster, co-host of The Fifth Column and editor-at-large at Tangle News, Christina Phillips, senior news editor at NHPR, and Anna Brown, executive director at Citizens Count. We've got more members of our audience at the microphone. Let's go to another one.
3: I'm Becky from Northampton, New Hampshire, and I'm wondering what your expert opinion is on whether the typical New Hampshire voter and how they feel about the Democratic Party being perhaps too woke.
2: Ooh, good one. Christina, do you want to take that?
4: You're not going to like my answer, but there is no typical New Hampshire voter. And I really, I think in part because, you know, as somebody who is, like, I lived in Nashua, which is one of our largest cities. As a teenager, I've spent time, you know, in northern New Hampshire. I now live in Concord. It's really hard for me to think of what a typical New Hampshire voter is. If we're thinking demographics, they tend to be a little bit older, and I think that's a reflection of our state being older. In terms of, like, voter feeling about wokeness, I mean, maybe you've had a different experience. I've actually not heard conversations about wokeness in this election that much at all. And I know it was very, like, it was something you heard all the time a couple of years ago, but that's not something I'm seeing in interactions with voters at this stage.
2: Well, let me ask you, do you feel like the Democratic Party has gotten too woke?
3: I don't think it's much of a conversation in New Hampshire. I think it's more nationally.
2: But what's your opinion about it?
3: I'm not saying.
2: Okay. Camille Foster, you know, this kind of gets to what you were talking about as sort of the hangover of COVID, because that a lot of that is connected to what happened during the pandemic. Do you think that it's an issue nationally this year?
5: Well, it certainly has been in recent news cycles. I mean, we had Congresswoman Alexandria Ocasio-Cortez who came out and spoke to the fact that she said, quote, woke one was crazy, which, you know, suggests that there is some sort of woke two. I don't know what that is. She also didn't specify what exactly was crazy about woke one or why she moved away.

0: away from it. And what's interesting, as you point out here, it's kind of evaporated from the political landscape. Almost no one is talking about these issues that were at the center, the white hot center of our politics during a time when we ought to have been concerned about this global health emergency. What happened to these issues? Where have they gone? I do suspect that there's some lingering distrust related to that and how quickly this kind of overtook the party. But I also suspect that the fact that those issues are gone and that lots of candidates aren't talking about it is indicative of some concern, at least on the left, about that.
1: Well, and by the way, Anna Brown, none of the candidates, I think, that are running for the national offices, the congressional offices in New Hampshire, come from the Democratic Socialist wing of the party, right?
2: You're absolutely correct. As I mentioned, Chris Pappas had a challenge from the left that he defeated. And also similarly, when we're looking at Stephanie Shaheen in District 1, Maggie Goodlander in District 2, they also defeated farther left candidates. So we don't really have that sort of poster child of what woke one or woke two running at the federal level in New Hampshire.
1: Mm. Let me ask you, just before we get to another member of the audience, Christina, about immigration, which is another huge issue across the country. And even here in New Hampshire, I saw reporting from NHPR that local police have been helping, or state police have been helping ICE do their operations here. Has that been an issue for voters, or how are people feeling about ICE, especially as they've turned on some of the aggressiveness of the operations nationally post-Minneapolis?
3: It is showing up, and I've seen even during some of our coverage of the primary, people showing up and saying, like, they're voting for candidates who are going to prioritize, in terms of Democrats, prioritizing human rights and are concerned about ICE activity. But within our state, I will say, like, New Hampshire is the only state in New England right now where local law enforcement is involved in these immigration enforcement arrest policies. And I think we've also got the regional and the state law enforcement. So we actually do see it happening here more. And I think what has stood out to me is that recently in some of the more rural parts of the state, we've seen an uptick in these arrests, and that's gotten the attention of voters and people in those towns. But where we've actually seen a lot of that conversation happening is still at the local level. Like in Keene, there was an uptick in arrests, and the Keene, like, city council was like, we're going to hold a meeting, we're going to talk about this, we want to hear from people. But I haven't necessarily seen it bubbling up in voters' concerns in the way that these other issues have been bubbling up.
1: But that's interesting because, Anna Brown, it's basically a state that is cooperating with the administration, which is what they have wanted all the states to do, and they're getting a lot of pushback from various governors.
2: Well, I think two things that are an interesting factor there. When we're looking at that law enforcement cooperation, you said, yes, county and state level, but also local level. So it's a lot of towns and cities that have made that decision and said that we want to cooperate or not. Manchester, which does have the Republican mayor, has not agreed to one of these agreements, in part because the police chief says, yeah, we have enough on our plate, ICE can do their job themselves. The other thing I will say, though, that I think is evident is New Hampshire is one of the whitest states in the nation still. And I think for a lot of people, if you don't live in one of the more urban areas, it's easy to just not have this be in your face and just kind of forget it's happening.
1: Camille, do you think that after this election, especially if it is a blue wave election, that there's going to be a dramatic change in immigration policy from the Trump administration?
0: I mean, the administration has already ratcheted down the policy from the much more muscular approach that it had early on, and that, I suspect that will continue to be the case going forward. There are so many issues where the president has suddenly become underwater, and immigration, unfortunately, he has seen his numbers take a significant dip there as well. I don't suspect we'll see a dramatic change, of course, after this election, however it works out for him, whether it's for the better or for the worse, because I think that the current status quo is about the level of interest that he has in the issue.
1: Well, let's get to another member of our audience.
4: My name is Eric Turr. I'm from Brentwood, New Hampshire. And full disclosure, I'm a current state representative who is not smart enough not to run again. You know, my question sort of comes from my time knocking on doors here, which is setting aside the cost of living aspects related to the tariffs and to the war, which I think are pretty obvious. What I'm hearing a lot is questions around cost of living related to being in the state, particularly property taxes. And what I wanted to ask about is the state's still seems to tie party association with tax cuts. And I'm wondering whether or not you're hearing about that connection, whether people understand the fact that a lot of our revenue is being extracted, and you will soon be voting on tax caps for our schools, which could basically undermine our property values. Thanks.
3: I mean,
1: Christina.
3: I think for the national audience, it's hard to overstate how much the word tax matters in New Hampshire. This is a policy issue. Like, just to give some context, there was a period of time a few months ago where some more Democratic activists and a couple of lawmakers were considering, like, what would it look like if we imposed an income tax in the state? And the head of the Libertarian Party, the Free Stater Party here in New Hampshire, like, issued a death threat on Twitter, you know, and like, this, it's not the first death threat. And, you know, there was one recently as well, but like
1: an actual death threat.
3: Yeah. And it wasn't, you know, state police were like, we are investigating, you know, it's
2: basically like, it would be totally fine if you killed someone over an income tax.
3: Yes. Yeah. So I think, yeah, I mean, I think, in terms of how this is showing up for voters, I do think there, like, there is a sense with voters that, like, they, like, the local taxes and local policies and state policies matter a lot. And I think that's showing up more, perhaps, than we're seeing some of these bigger national issues, in particular, because it's true, like, on average, $7 out of 10 towards education is coming directly from property taxes here in the state. So taxes, like, big deal here.
1: Well, and Camille Foster, just to broaden this out for our national audience, there are so many states now that are trying to become 0% income tax states, if they aren't already, or they're trying to reduce them. Is it kind of a race to the bottom? And like, is there any going back if you're a state that has, you know, 5% income tax or 7% income tax, and then somebody comes along and says, I want to take it down to zero? How do you pay for the services of the state?
5: And that becomes a pretty pressing issue. I mean, there are certainly other ways to drive revenue. You can use property taxes. You can use fuel taxes. Those are at least a little further removed from income taxes, which people pay a little bit more attention to. But I should say that I almost feel obliged to apologize on behalf of libertarians everywhere, of which I am a small L libertarian. I know there's been a lot of weirdness in the state recently. Not my fault, I assure you.
1: All right, let's go to another member of our audience.
6: Hi, I'm Kaylee Dvorak. I am a resident in Brentwood, New Hampshire. So I was curious where you think climate change has gone in the conversation, the national conversation. I feel like it's been lost lately.
1: I should say there was just a giant storm in the Northeast. It didn't hit so bad up here in New Hampshire, but there was just a very big nor'easter that hit the Northeast. We've had just so much insane weather over the last year. We just did an entire show about how people are feeling it from, you know, the Colorado River to Florida to Minnesota and everywhere else. Anna Brown, what about climate change?
2: You know, it's interesting. We do this big unscientific survey, but reaching out to all different sorts of nonprofits, politicians, the public, asking what should we ask candidates at Citizens Count? What are the big issues this year? And you are absolutely correct. The questioner is correct. Climate was nowhere on there. In fact, we even were debating, like, how do we represent energy costs, you know? Yeah, I think that sort of Republicans now, their sort of answer to anything concerned to energy costs or the environment has been interest in nuclear power and, you know, mini nukes maybe going forward, mini nuclear power. And then I think on the Democratic side, they're sort of just focused on that affordability issue and haven't been able to really explain if there's a connection there in terms of like how addressing the climate would address that. I think for a lot of your everyday voters, I think if you ask them about the climate, I think a lot of them are going to say along the lines of like, well, I'm more worried about right now. I'm not worried about what it's going to look like in 30 years.
5: There's something about these kind of nebulous long-term problems and how difficult it is to get voters to focus on it and the incentives for elected officials to move away from it. I do think there's something about about, though, it becoming an acute issue. Like, nuclear power is, in many respects, something that's scary to a lot of people, but this is a green policy of sorts. So the extent you've got a serious, robust source of municipal power, then you can do things like have a fleet of electric cars on the road. And the fact that we've seen an explosion in interest in those products and the renewed interest in nuclear across the country, I think that's probably a good thing and suggests something about progress, but it also suggests that a lot of the existential concern that is currently being voiced about things like AI might peter out unless it becomes specific, tangible policy outcomes.
1: Christina, and let me ask you, how green are people, how sort of green thinking are the people of New Hampshire these days?
3: I mean, I would say, so when covering previous elections, like Green New Deal, like it was like, we were like, where do they stand, Green New Deal? Where do they stand, climate change? I do think that these conversations in New Hampshire among Granite Staters have become much more focused on these like very immediate pressing issues. I do think to the topic of AI, like where I've actually seen a lot of traction, you know, where I've seen people tapping into climate particular issues is like existential concern about water use and energy costs of data centers. And I think just to be transparent, at NHPR, we've done more to be deliberate in our approach. When we were talking about climate change in the past, it was sometimes easy to say, you know, this thing is happening due to human-caused climate change, and like, you know, to reach our audience and to sort of respond to the way that people have been talking about it in the state, we take a more deliberate approach to be like, so we're talking about a storm. This storm is bad. Let's give you the context. Like, we've been seeing more bad storms in the last 10 years. It's happening for these reasons, because it actually, it feels like people are talking about it in a very local, immediate way, as opposed to what we saw, you know, 2016, 2020, like the Green New Deal thing. I'm not seeing that happening from politicians or from voters.
1: Mm. Let's get to one more member of our audience.
7: Yeah, hi, I'm Jeff Thielman. I run an organization that serves immigrants and refugees in New Hampshire and other parts of New England. My question is this. The state of New Hampshire has an aging population. It was alluded to by a questioner earlier in the conversation. There's a need for younger people to come into the state and work in a number of industries, construction, retail, healthcare, senior living facilities, resorts. There's shortages of those workers throughout the state here. And I realize it's not a winning strategy to go to voters and say, you're an aging population, please vote for me. That said, the numbers point to the fact that there's a need for more immigrants and younger people to come into the state. Is that an issue in this campaign? Are either candidate talking about that? Are the voters talking about that?
2: Well, I can say that in New Hampshire, there's definitely been conversations about the refugee community in particular. And I think it's interesting to note that there was in the House an effort to repeal the refugee resettlement, or not accept those funds, not do that anymore in New Hampshire, repeal refugee resettlement. And it was shot down in the Senate, which is also Republican controlled. So I think there's
7: Unanimously in the Senate.
2: Yes. Yes. Yeah. So I think I think that there is some awareness that of the nuance related to immigration. At one of our congressional candidates, Anthony DiLorenzo, got some fire in the primary because he's spoken more, you know, okay, is someone here working? What are they doing? Maybe we need to be a little looser on immigration there. I don't want to misquote him, but he was criticized by his opponents for being open. So I think that it's on the horizon. Maybe what candidates need to do is just be, do you want a person or do you want a robot taking care of you? We just got to tie it into the AI fears, because it is going to get there in New Hampshire. We're an old state. It's true.
1: All right. We have heard this hour about climate change, about AI, about immigration, about the economy, about many other things. I want to ask each of you finally to finish the sentence for me. The 2026 midterm elections are mostly about X, and you can take 30 seconds for your response, I just decided. Anna Brown, I'll let you go first.
2: I want a music cue. I want the Jeopardy music while I'm thinking. I guess I just have to say the first thing that popped into my head, and it's so boring, but gas prices.
1: I mean, I don't think that that's boring at all. I think that we've never had an election where gas prices are this high, and it does hit every single person every time they go and fill up. And, you know, if you're in a major city, maybe you don't drive your car, you take the subway or something like that. But in this state, most people are driving, and they need to fill up their tank with gas, not to mention how much things cost in the supermarket or anywhere else because of gas prices. So good answer. Camille.
5: It's almost become cliche, but affordability is the central issue of this election, as it is in many races. And in particular, the Trump administration's role in addressing those concerns or not addressing those concerns is certainly going to cast a long shadow.
1: Christina?
3: Can you restate the beginning of this question? I have a very succinct end.
1: The 2026 midterm elections are mostly about
3: the looming future.
1: What does that mean?
3: I mean, I think, you know, we hear people talking about, like, the future of AI, the future of data centers, the future of my ability to stay in my home. What happens when I retire? What happens when I go to a fixed income? What happens when I graduate from college, from high school? What is my job going to be? I think everybody is thinking about the future, and I think that future looks like next month, and it looks like, do I want to have kids? Because what's their future going to look like? What am I going to do when I can no longer take care of myself in my home? These are the issues that I think are really present for people right now.
5: It's a much better answer than mine.
3: I have the most time to think about it.
1: Well, I want to thank my guests, Camille Foster, co-host of The Fifth Column and editor-at-large at Tangle News, Christina Phillips, senior editor at NHPR, and Anna Brown, executive director of Citizens Count, and to our terrific live audience. Thank you all so much. And a big thanks also to Emily Quirk and Jim Schachter here at NHPR, to Jason Martin, Ian Martin, Christian Arnold, and Brittany Wasson at the Music Hall in Portsmouth. 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Our intern is Marina Price. Our technical director is Steve Mork. Next week, we are taking your calls on the very important issue of data centers. How do you feel about them? Our number is 844-4-MIDDLE, or you can find us at listentothemiddle.com. I'm Jeremy Hobson. I'll talk to you next week.

0: And now that I've moved away, I realize the rest of the country just does not understand how special New Jersey is.
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1: Well, welcome to Commodity Week. I am Todd Gleason. Our panelists for the day include Dave Chatterton. 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And Garrett Toy of AgTraderTalk.com out of Stockton, Illinois. Thank you, gentlemen, for being with us. Dave, I think I want to turn back just to the grain stocks report earlier in this week and let you run through those numbers for me, some of the changes that they've made, and then we'll let Garrett push them forward into what the WASDE could look like in the crop production report that is due out next week. So let's start with the grain stocks report. What did the numbers tell us, Dave?
3: Yeah, Todd, well, obviously, you know, the big surprise there was in the corn, and the USDA, you know, stroke of a pen, similar to what we've seen them do in the September report before, found 173 million bushels of corn that they didn't see 2 weeks ago on the S&D report. And, you know, we can make some arguments that last year's yield was overstated. We did not get that. We got a small reduction in harvested acres for corn, but we got no yield reduction. So at the end of the day, we're adding carry out to our, you know, to the bottom line of the old crop. That's carrying over to the new crop. And all of a sudden, there's a readjustment underway in the trade among analysts to what are we going to do with this extra 175 million bushels of corn? And mostly it's going straight to the bottom line. So it changed the narrative in a sentiment, certainly in a way that as funds have built into some pretty substantial length in the marketplace here, not just corn, but across the board, you know, we need to continue to find ways to feed that bull, if you will, and certainly didn't get that on the report. Now we have a USDA report or a WASDE, S&D, I should say, excuse me, coming up next Friday. So we'll see how the USDA wants to handle that, what they do with the demand numbers, et cetera. But right now we're dealing with more corn supply than what we thought we were going to be. The changes were mostly minor in the beans, a small decline there in the overall stock situation, but really not enough to move the needle, Todd. And wheat, no changes of substance at all here. So really the focus has been on the corn. We've seen, you know, liquidation by funds in both corn and soybeans here. We've gone along and technically we've started to break this market down a little bit. So I think that's where we push it forward into what we're going to be looking at going forward. And maybe Garrett has an opinion on that.
1: So, Garrett, let's take those numbers as they came to us from the grain stocks report. Ending stocks for old crop corn now at 2.094 billion bushels, soybeans at 315 million. Those get pushed right into the new crop supply and demand balance sheets as the beginning numbers. If we don't change anything, and you can correct me, Garrett, if I'm wrong, but I think that puts the October projection, nothing changed at the balance sheet, at 1.739 billion for a carryover for corn and about 300 million for soybeans. How do you see those numbers fitting into the balance sheet and what changes might come from USDA to make them to change them off of that mark, I suppose?
4: Well, obviously, when you have a stocks report, you know, the adjustments that they make, you know, the analysts automatically start thinking about what it means to the new crop feed and residual number. And, you know, I think it's important to point out that the USDA cut feed and residual by 150 million bushel last month. So, you know, Dave and I had this conversation in February about, you know, how does this, you know, 6.4 billion bushel old crop feed and residual number work when we've got lower cattle numbers and, you know, higher feed weights and that sort of thing. And there was, you know, we could make it work with the exception of 200 million bushel. And so, you know, this is what we talked about in our winter meetings, that sort of thing is, you know, that there's this pocket there that, you know, that we can't account for. The thing was is that the June WASDE or the June stocks report kind of, you know, messed with our mind, if you will, because that kind of implied that, you know, the 2025 crop was overstated. But, you know, here we are at the end of the day, you know, we're back to what we talked about in February. But going back is that, you know, if you look at feed and residual numbers over the last 10 years, that 6.4 number just stuck out like a sore thumb. And part of that was because of just the sheer size of that crop last year of 17 billion bushels. So with 150 million bushel cut already, I don't think it necessarily changes. I don't think the USDA is going to come in and slash feed and residual in next week that much more. I mean, and if we're at a 1.7 carryout, last time we had that was 23-24. On farm price was 4.55. This year we're at 4.80, and we've got $93 crude and high, record diesel prices. I don't think that there's much in here, but like Dave said, the market's extremely long. They built this long position based off of U.S. production issues, Black Sea, Ukraine Russia war that's been going on, expectations of purchases from the Xi Trump meetings, and El Nino and South American weather. And the South American weather's been kind of okay. Ukraine's getting some trains out to the EU at a cheap level, and we haven't really seen anything yet outside of the 25, or moving towards that 25 million metric ton of soybeans, that suggests that corn, the economics don't work. But there's no forced mechanism of like a phase one trade deal to make sure they're going to buy corn or anything else. So now we're just back to U.S. yield concerns. It's been a wet fall. You've seen the sprouting pictures and everything else. That's what the fund length is built on at this point. So, I mean, we're sitting on a chair that, maybe only has three legs.
1: Are you of mind that USDA will change the yield for corn next week?
4: I think if next week's based on the yield reports that I've seen, it'll be probably unchanged to slightly lower. I don't see a sub 170 number that's being bantered around on social media. I don't think we're as low as like the pro farmer numbers were. 175 to 178 is kind of where my mind is at right now.
1: Dave, what are you thinking?
3: Yeah, Todd, I'm leaning a little bit. I think the USDA ultimately has to come down with their corn yield. I think the bean yield, we can debate that a little bit more, but we're in-house. We've been using, for the last month, the 177 national yield. I actually want to lean a little bit lower on that at this particular point, but it's really a needle in a haystack. I think what Garrett alluded to, and I think what we're both seeing, is that some of these quality issues coming forward in corn are more widespread than what we thought. These recent rains in the Western Corn Belt, particularly parts of Nebraska and Iowa, are not doing any favors here. We've got corn sprouting in the ear. We've got a damage issue, some test weight. Probably some toxins in those corn, whether it's aflatoxin, vomitoxin, fumosin, take your pick. But it's death by a thousand paper cuts in terms of the challenges that the corn crop has faced. And I think the USDA does have to bring their number down. Are they going to do that next week in a big way? I kind of doubt that that's the case. I think they'll take their time and walk into it. And probably in January, and again this time next year, we'll be talking about, okay, what was that final crop and what was the yield? And they'll be making a residual adjustment that trues things up, if you will. But I think you have to look at it in the trade sense. If I'm trying to, what are we going to do on Friday when we get those numbers? If you talk about, let's say we get a 173 yield, then you're talking about pushing a carryout level for new crop down into that maybe 1.35 billion bushel type of a range. On the other side of that, let's say you get a 178 and you're going to allow those ending stocks to maybe go up to like 1.75 or 1.8. Those are two very different price outcomes from that standpoint. But to Garrett's point, if you look at the comparative years of where we're at and you talk about, what's going on, and we still have the potential China may or may not buy some corn. There's not a forced mechanism there, but China producing, 300 million metric tons of corn a year, it's not a big deal for them to probably come in and buy 5 or 10 or 15 million metric tons. Just, with the idea that at the end of the day, they want to honor the 17 billion, they want to honor the 25 million metric tons as a way to keep their tariffs low and keep their half a trillion dollars in exports to the U.S. at the lowest possible tariff rate. So, maybe circling back to where we're at, I don't think anything in the stocks report should have been that big a surprise. We talked about this feed, boogeyman and the feed number all along, to Garrett's point, since February of last year. They finally made the adjustment. Now we're probably back where we should be. We're on equal footing and we have to go forward. But you had a lot of optimistic enthusiasm and speculative funds in those marketplaces. Inflation was part of that. Two wars were part of that. But the fundamentals of the grain market were part of that too, this talk of lower yield and higher demand. And we've softened that a little bit, but we certainly haven't knocked the stool out from underneath the market, if you will.
1: Speaking of knocking the stool out from under the marketplace, since the two presidents met and didn't really talk about agriculture, and only pointed back to the May and the last fall numbers, but didn't mention them other than that, is there concern that the Chinese may not purchase the rest of the 25 million metric ton by the end of the calendar year, do you suppose, Garrett?
4: My take on it is that the negotiations are still ongoing. I mean, we go back to February, we go to March or May, you know, Besant said, you know, soybeans are taken care of. You know, it was the 17 billion that of additional purchases that got everybody's hopes up. And we still go back to, again, February is that, remember, there was another 8 million metric ton that President Trump had mentioned that, you know, never really kind of developed anywhere, you know. And so, you know, my comment off of the meeting last week is that, okay, hey, the trade wanted the tariffs removed from soybeans. We want a normalization of trade, just resumption the way it was, because, you know, we're still $40 a ton more expensive than South American beans with this 10% tariff. But what happened? Tariffs were removed on everything but soybeans. So what that tells me is that, you know, all the purchases that are being made by China are being made by the state-owned enterprises. And with that tariff still in place on soybeans, that is their leverage in negotiations to, you know, move ahead further, because, you know, that way they can keep the private crusher out. They control what's purchased. If things don't go their way, then the 25 million metric ton won't happen. But at this point, there's no really inclination that it won't happen. But I think that that's their way of maintaining leverage. For the rest of the markets where we're getting back to free markets again and, you know, tariffs are removed, corn economics don't work. Wheat, they may purchase a little. It's a big win for sorghum producers, you know, but, you know, and maybe some beef. They've got record beef prices. But at the end of the day, you know, like I said earlier, is that without that phase one trade deal forced mechanism, they really don't have to buy anything other than soybeans that they've committed to. And, you know, even then it doesn't work for them, and they're struggling with poor crush margins and, you know, big hog numbers that they're trying to control their herd. So
1: it seems to me, Garrett, that the Chinese on the 25 million metric ton have been purchasing through their state-owned entities, which they don't have to pay the tariff. And then they're just auctioning off supplies that they have in-house for those who are within the country that are commercial side to purchase, so that they can control exactly the 25 million metric tons and when it is purchased.
4: Right, exactly. And who's to say they're actually paying the tariff? I mean, it's basically to keep the
1: private. Oh, in-house probably,
4: right,
1: not.
4: You know, they're just keeping the private crushers out of the market so that they can control the negotiations.
1: So how does that, when you think about that, Dave, how does that reflect going through the end of this calendar year? Does it mean anything other than, well, they'll probably buy the 25 million metric tons as long as they need to show good faith? Because there are two more meetings that are scheduled between President Xi and President Trump.
3: Yes. I mean, next meeting is scheduled in December. And, you know, I think it's exactly what Garrett said. They're gonna continue to hold as much leverage as they can. Negotiations, I think, should always be seen as ongoing. Now we're on the track, roughly speaking, right now, that the purchases that they've made were roughly on a pace to get to that 25 million metric ton level before the end of the year, purchase level before the end of the year. But keep in mind that, you know, very few of those soybeans have shipped to this point. So we have a lot left on the table, a lot of games that could be played potentially down the road of cancellation, switching, whatever it might be. Got a midterm election coming up that China will be watching very, very closely in terms of what it means for the effective, I guess, power of the Trump administration to enforce their trade will on China and what it might mean. So, you know, look, China's always going to play the long game. I don't think anything they've done here is out of line for China, out of character for China, or couldn't be predicted. Holding the 10% tariff, I don't think they're ever going to give that up, because that's the way that they control the process and keep things going. And they wouldn't be, you know, good negotiators and good trade people if they didn't do that. I think the whole idea of the 17 billion being so flexible, if you will, and not having the phase one type assignments of this much corn, this much wheat, this much sorghum, gives them, exactly what they wanted. They can buy what they need, beans regardless. They're going to have to import them. They don't always import corn, but they can if they want to. They don't always import sorghum, but they can if they want to. But things like cotton, things like the timber and lumber side of what's going on can make up a big portion of that 17 billion. And they're going to do exactly what they've always done, which is just enough to keep those tariffs in check. Now, whether that equals exactly 17 billion or maybe 15 or 14, and whether that's exactly 25 million metric tons or maybe 23 or 22 or 21, I think they feel their way through that, but they're not going to go. I don't think we're going to go. I wouldn't bet the over on those numbers, is maybe the way I would say it.
1: I think, Garrett, it was a Reuters report that I saw that put their other purchases of ag, and it was ag. I don't think it was ag and other at 17 billion. Usually we use about 3.9, 4 billion because we're counting the things that we see as ag. But by some accounts, they may have met that. Possibly. That seems unlikely, but who knows? Beyond that, I do want to talk about China's long-term goals. We've known for a very long time. It's been written, I think, since 2015 in their strategic plans that they would like to shorten up the supply chain. I think that's also shorthand for cut the U.S. out of the supply chain if they can. This long-term goal seems like it. I don't know. We're coming to the end of that rope at some point.
4: I want to go back to the Chinese comment off of the last round of negotiations between Washington and Beijing, is that for the Chinese side it was basically, we want to be partners with the United States. We will have long mutual respect for each other. We want to have a anti-adversarial relationship with each other. And in my mind, it really feels to me like the difference between the negotiations this go round versus the phase one is it really feels like something's being lost in translation. Like the Chinese people are very literal people. And when, goalposts get moved and things of that sort, they're like, they want to do what we want them to do. They just don't know what that is, sort of thing, if that makes sense. But I think the long term, again, versus the phase one trade deal where we kind of held their proverbial feet to the fire and forced them to make purchases, the Chinese are very smart traders. If they need something, they'll buy the cheapest supply. And then because they know they're so big that if they come in and disrupt things, then everything blows up and prices explode and they cost themselves in the long run. So they always, they're always looking for alternatives. They're always looking for cheapest origin of supply. I think that ultimately, I wouldn't say they're trying to cut out the U.S., Todd. I would say that they realized this trade war forced them to realize that they need to diversify their suppliers, and they had become too reliant on U.S. soybeans. So then the trade war and how the South American agriculture has developed over the last 10 to 15 years, they became cheaper suppliers, and so that shifted back to them. But what did they do? They haven't diversified their suppliers. They just became more reliant on Brazil. So at the end of the day, they haven't really moved anywhere closer towards their long-term goals. It's just how everything has shifted in the last 5 to 10 years.
1: And finally, and I'll stay on this subject one last time, Dave, about the economy of China, particularly its production of pork. It seems that they have been backing away from that, probably because less red meat is being purchased. Is that what you're hearing from the economic side?
3: Well, I think, it's natural for any economy that continues to grow to move more towards the beef end of the protein spectrum. And I think there's some of that underway. It's not necessarily the biggest factor in the room. I think, they have, Garrett talked about the transition in the trade war of, relying on the U.S. now, relying on South America now, trying to spread that out. I think what they found out with their recent go around with the hog disease is that, they had to get rid of these backyard small producers, and they had, to put these into integrated, operations. And they've done that, and they've done it so well that they ended up with too much production. And by doing so, they depressed the local market, and these people are very sensitive to that. The margins have to be there. So they're also trying to control what's happening domestically. And and keep, you know, enough margin in there to keep everybody solvent, but not too much to continue to grow the industry. So it's a little bit of a back and forth, you know, type of a situation. I think the overall economy of China gets a lot of, I want to say, negative press in on our side or on the U.S. side about how poorly it is and the property issues and what's happening. But when you talk to people directly in China, they don't seem to quite see it that way. They seem to see the economy that's doing okay, maybe not great. I think the U.S. still has probably the strongest economy in the world, but China's not necessarily imploding by any means with these property values or some of the other things that got talked about. And, you know, we have our issues too here as well, and debt, and, you know, probably the winner of the ugly contest, however you want to state that. But I think there has been some shift, if you will, to Garrett's point, in the powers that be around the world and the superpowers that be around the world. And mainly we're talking about Russia, the U.S. and China. And I'll put it that way. Europe is certainly, you know, out there, but they're not proactive. But I think Trump, you know, love him, hate him, and I'm not making any political comment, but his willingness to confront China, to confront Iran, to move in Venezuela, to buck Canada and Mexico and all these different disrupt trade, I guess, is in a very non-traditional way, I think has got their attention. And I think President Xi has finally realized that he, you know, he has the goal to be the superpower, you know, to make China the superpower of the world, have the strongest military, have the best AI, have the strongest, you know, economy, have the reserve currency, same goals that the U.S. has. But right now, at least in the near term, so we're talking the next 5, 10, 15 years, he's going to have to find a way to live with and work with the U.S. Now, we're going to get, the Trump administration is going to be gone in another 2 years, and we'll see, you know, what the next administration brings forward. But I think there's been a kind of a bigger macro thing set in motion here that, to Garrett's point, we're going to have to find a way to kind of get along, if you will. And there are some mutual benefits to doing that.
1: When you think about how the shift in trade across the planet is happening, does the United States benefit long term, or is it an issue for it where other nations, and you can see this happening to some extent, decide to look other places? Canada's a good example as it has turned to Europe. Canada has a very close relationship, of course, with the United Kingdom.
4: I don't think we have enough time to delve into this, Todd. I think that, yes, I do think the United States has a play. I mean, but it doesn't necessarily have to do with trade wars. It actually has the more to do with real wars and changes in policies. I mean, you go back 10 years ago and you had all this investment in agriculture into Ukraine, and they became the cheapest supplier of the world. They don't have the grain bins. They don't have the storage. At harvest time, everything comes to the market, and everybody put their eggs in Ukraine's basket. And now that Russia invaded Ukraine, and now they're not a reliable supplier anymore. We've got four major corn exporters in the world: U.S., Brazil, Argentina, and Ukraine. Ukraine's limited potential. European Union had a drought this year, so they're kind of sweating a little bit as far as where they're going to source their corn from. Now let's shift to Brazil, where they learned that they can grow a second crop of corn that could be directly compete against the U.S. export program. But the changes in their policies between biofuels, they've changed their cattle feeding policies. They're more directly, the bigger threat in Brazil right now than soybeans is cattle feeding, is that, you know, they're using this corn at home. They're feeding cattle the way we feed cattle in the United States. And that's where the competitions come from. The difference is they've also built a ton of corn-based ethanol plants. Thankfully, knock on wood, they're not competing against us on the export market. They're consuming it themselves because their ethanol blends are 30% higher percentage because they're a warm weather climate and they can push those percentages. So, so the fact that, you know, in a traditional sense, did the trade wars, did the trade policies change? I think that, you know, if we can open the doors for some of these, you know, peripheral markets like ethanol in India, you know, and open up some of these more export markets, they're non-traditional, I think it benefits. But I think that, you know, we're kind of being impacted by other policies, the war in the Black Sea, Brazil's biofuel policy. And then really, I mean, our biggest competitor is really right now is Argentina. you know, and they've solved their debt situation. The IMF has made comments today that, you know, they've calmed inflation and they're moving kind of in the right direction as far as the IMF is concerned. And they've grown a lot of corn this year. That's part of the reason our exports have kind of struggled the last 3-4 weeks is that they're really undercutting us.
1: Okay, let's talk about what producers should do on the combine or off the combine, I suppose, with the grain. I'll start with you, Dave. What are your thoughts at this time?
3: Yeah, Todd, I think, you know, producers are in a very neutral marketing mode right now. I think, you know, this year is different than last year in a couple of different ways. One is that the producer was more aggressive early in the crop year in terms of marketing grain, corn and soybeans both, and probably more aggressive early on corn than soybeans, to be fair. We're now in a situation where, because of, at least in our area or the listing area that we're talking about here, because yields are a little bit more questionable, I think, and in many cases below where they were a year ago, those percent sold figures are going up because, you know, production is going down. And so farmers, the combination of higher grain prices of $13 beans off the combine that, you know, at least in some cases were able to be sold, and good bean yields, creating a lot of cash flow in addition to an ARC and PLC payment that's coming up, you know, in the next, coming out probably next week and be hitting farmers, you know, accounts or mailboxes in the first 10 days of October. They're going to be pretty well cash flow insulated, I guess is what I'll say. And there's not a big need to sell storage. There's a lot of empty storage in the countryside. And I think farmers do what farmers do, and they're going to put a good degree of that crop away. And I think merchants are well aware of that. If you look at the difference between October and November bids, I mean, it can be stunning in some cases. You flip a calendar and you got 40 more cents, you know, in your pocket the next day type of a deal. So, you know, producers need to be paying attention. I don't, you know, I'm not an outright bull. I'm not an outright bear. I think we're going to have somewhat of a sideways range bound market here for a little bit. I wouldn't be surprised if we don't back off a little bit more here, you know, during the harvest period. But we do have, you know, the fundamentals after the stocks report really haven't changed all that greatly. I think if you were paying attention, it's a question now of what USDA does with yield and where our demand is going to be. And to you know, to Garrett's point, Argentina had a record crop. They're pushing that out in the market right now, and they're going to be very competitive, but they're going to run out of that crop at some point. So our demand is still going to be there. It's maybe not going to be as robust as what we had hoped for earlier in the year, but certainly we're not in a bad situation in commodity markets. I think you concentrate that prices are at a profitable levels. Look at your carries in your market, you know, and your basis opportunities and be paying attention.
1: Garrett, the fundamentals simply did not change. USDA said we had a 17 billion bushel corn crop harvested last fall. They maintained that all year long. What do you think going forward?
4: Yeah, I mean, I really think, you know, a couple points we hit on, we never really delved that much into. But if there is a widespread quality issue this fall, sprouting, things of that sort, that may most likely won't have a major impact on flat price. What that would do is it'll create a two-tier cash system where you've got one bid for quality corn, one bid for poor quality corn, and the spreads will reflect that because it'll pull the carries out because quality issues will make the crop feel smaller than what it really is. Is from a producer standpoint, I agree with Dave. I mean, you know, we had an opportunity to sell 547D's futures. If you didn't sell it, you know, that's your prerogative. So, you know, now you can sit there and wait and see if you've got on-farm storage. Again, high barge freight values are kind of punishing the producer that doesn't have the on-farm storage and has to sell out of the field. But, you know, if you've had a chance to sell $5 to almost $5.50 corn, you can sit there and either roll those HTAs away forward, depending on what kind of carries the market shows or basis improvements you've seen. You're kind of sitting in the catbird seat. As far as beans, you know, producers do tend to sell beans out of the field, but, you know, with the increasing, we've got another crush plant that's coming on or is starting being built up here. You know, I think that there's going to be demand for crush. You see it with the late harvest in the Western Corn Belt, these quick ship bids of a dollar over, you know, they need the beans.
1: Commodity
4: you know,
1: 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I'm University of Illinois Extension's Todd Gleason. 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
6: From Springfield, this is State Week, a program of analysis and commentary on the events that made news this past week in Illinois state government and politics.
7: Well, some big changes are coming to a Southern Illinois Mental Health and Developmental Center that follows investigations that discovered mistreatment of residents. But the changes will mean a loss of a lot of jobs, and it's become a political issue. We'll discuss that situation at the Schott Center, that and more ahead on State Week. I'm Sean Crawford in Springfield, and our panel includes Charlie Wheeler, Professor Emeritus and former Director of the Public Affairs Reporting Program at the University of Illinois Springfield. Charlie's also been a longtime reporter and observer. Our guest this week, good to have back on the show with us, Beth Hunsdorfer, who's an investigative reporter with Capital News Illinois. Beth, thanks for being with us once again.
8: Thanks for having me, Sean.
7: So, Beth, I mentioned that investigation that happened a few years ago. You were part of that. It looked at some of these problems at Schott. They were pretty shocking. Let's go back before we get into what's happening now and just explain to people some of this history that was uncovered. What was found out in that reporting?
8: We started covering the story, Molly Parker and I, because of the number of arrests that were coming out of Schott. There were 26 people in the decade before we did our reporting that had been arrested and charged with felonies for some kind of misconduct, usually abuse or neglect at the facility. None of those people were convicted of a felony. All the charges were, except one, I think, all those charges were pled down and nobody went to jail. Our reporting also found that there is a code of silence there, that you don't, if you see abuse, you don't report it. Otherwise, you're going to be ostracized. You're going to be, if you get into trouble and need help at work, you're not going to have anybody come to your assistance. And basically, you're going to be ostracized. So we did our reporting starting back in September of 2022. In March of 23, the Department of Human Services rolled out a three-year transformational plan that included cameras, more managerial supervision, downsizing the units that were home to the people with developmental disabilities. But they also talked about an expansion of the mental health side. So that happened in March of 23. But at the time that plan was unveiled, Pritzker did say, hey, look, I'm really concerned about this facility. If I don't see big changes, I may rethink this.
7: Were big changes? Did we actually see those happen? Was it just not successful, this effort they tried?
8: They have spent a lot of money on cameras, on servers to support those cameras, storage to hold the video surveillance. And the whole managerial team was turned over. But it takes a long time to, and sometimes you can't, to change a culture at a workplace. And I think that's what he was speaking to, is changing the culture of the workplace. So I think maybe a few months after they did install the cameras, they captured one of the workers beating up one of the residents there. And nobody reported it. And if there's nobody monitoring the cameras, so once the OIG, the Office of the Inspector General, who investigates these claims, went back to look for the video and substantiated the claim. But it's a lot of, I think how it did get reported to the OIG was an anonymous note, which kind of says a lot too, right? If you're afraid to like come forward and report somebody doing something as horrendous as beating up somebody with developmental disabilities, there's something still going on at the facility.
7: Yeah, Shirley, that culture and that closed culture, I guess you would say, that happens not just here at SHOTE or these types of facilities. It happens, and we've talked nursing homes, it happens in prisons, it happens anywhere that you have people, especially people who can't necessarily advocate for themselves as the victims. But, it's not surprising to see people react that way because we see it in so many other places.
9: Yeah, and I think one of the things that, in my mind, make what goes on at SHOTE, what's been reported, more reprehensible is the folks that are there aren't people who've been, well, there's a few exceptions. They're not people who've been convicted of a crime or anything. They're not like, they're people who are basically with developmental disabilities or with mental health issues. Some of them are nonverbal. They're not really able to speak up for themselves. And they're just, what would you say? They're victims in waiting. And I think, and maybe this is unfair to the workers there, but I think there's an attitude. It seems to be, we're here, and this is our job, and we get paid for it. And the folks we're dealing with can kind of just herd them around as though we were working with a pen full of cattle or something. And as I say, maybe that's unfair, but from the reporting, there is apparently a culture where, well, I see, Beth sees me beating the dickens out of somebody, and she's not going to say anything because Sean and my other co-workers would look at Beth and say, ah, you're a traitor, you're a rat, So, and again, I'm maybe being unfair to the workers, but it strikes me, and some of the comments from the local leaders was along the lines of, well, we need these jobs, which is true. But on the other hand, there has to be a certain level, in my mind, to work in that situation. You have to have a certain amount of compassion for the folks that you're dealing with.
7: Like Charlie was talking about with this culture there, but at the same time, I would imagine a lot of those workers do have compassion and do treat people respectfully and do their job properly. But it just takes a few bad apples in a situation like this. And then as

0: did draw down on that. So there's like 15 people that have developmental disabilities who live at that facility now, today. So the rest have been moved to either independent living situations. Some have gone back home. Some have been moved to other SODCs. Most have been moved to other SODCs or throughout the state.
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1: This is State Week. I'm Sean Crawford, along with Charlie Wheeler and Beth Hunsdorfer with Capital News Illinois. We're talking about the Shoat Developmental Center based in Anna in southern Illinois. The governor recently announced a plan to scale down that facility, cutting about half the jobs there. So, Beth, when is that actually expected to fully take place? What is the time frame for this facility?
0: Well, I think they've put off for a couple of months because they have to go through the hospital boards to, like, be able to close the mental health facilities. The remaining developmental people with developmental disabilities will start moving at the end, started moving at the end of the month or end of last month. I think that has always been kind of the plan. But just to be clear, the plan was to expand the mental health beds at Shoat. But the facility itself is very, very old, very, very outdated. It's I think you'd have to, perhaps it's just a question of how much capital you'd have to put in there to do the necessary improvements. The thing that will stay at Shoat is the people who have a dual diagnosis with mental health and developmental disabilities. Those 40 beds will stay at Shoat. So it's not a complete closure. It is a scaling back of services.
1: This plan that the Pritzker administration is pushing is definitely going to mean a loss of jobs. I believe there are over 500 people working there now, and it's going to be cut in half. That's what I've been told, about 250 jobs. Is that correct? And then also, this has become a political issue. Of course it would in a governor's race. And the Republican nominee for governor, Darren Bailey, he has rallied with some of the workers in southern Illinois. If we've seen local politicians and officials also coming out strong. There's lawsuits being filed. So I guess it's not a done deal yet. It gets back to something we've talked about several times through the years, and that is people who say, well, the state is not in the business of supporting these local economies. The state has to do what's best for all the residents of the state and its own financial decisions as well that it makes. But these places are part of the economy. They have been there for decades, and so they've become part of that. And that's why these become such difficult moments in especially a small community or southern Illinois where jobs are a little more scarce.
3: Yeah, I believe I saw that Pritzker, was it a couple of years ago, he said, what's going on here? It's not very good. Unless you guys clean up your act, we're going to shut you down. Then he also said that there are jobs available in southern Illinois, state jobs, which would be well-paying, and that they have many vacancies that need to be filled. Now, I don't know if the folks will be laid off at Shoat would have the ability to go in and do one of these other state jobs. But in a way, though, this is part of a larger, for want of a better term, a larger shift in focus. You think of the mental health institutions. Back when I was a reporter, there were places that were basically warehouses for people with mental illness. And they've been shut down. I think, you can correct me if I'm wrong, I believe there was one in the Quad Cities that became a prison. Jacksonville is shut down, and that mental health center and that facility is I think, just sitting idle. There was a big one in Tinley Park that got shut down. And the theory is moving away from having large

0: warehouses, institutionalizing these folks and trying to get them into smaller community-based settings that would help them recover and help them lead more normal lives. And as I say, I've kind of observed this over the years watching this stuff. And so in a sense, what's going on with SHOTE is just another piece of that whole puzzle.
1: Beth, is it a situation, too, that if this does ramp down like we're talking, there's enough facilities in Southern Illinois for people who need these types of services?
2: I think there are a lot of independent living homes that are there. I don't know if that could fully absorb. And up to now, like it has been with the nonprofits that are running these villas, they're allowed to pick and choose who they wanted to take, right? You can say, that guy is too medically complex. This guy has some pretty violent behaviors, and they can pick and choose who they wanted to take. I think that's going to have to change a little bit. And I think we're going to have to really lean on elected officials who are supposed to hold these workers to account to do their job. And again, I've said this a lot of times, but if you went up on the street and struck somebody with developmental disabilities, you would expect to go to jail. But because it happens at a state-operated developmental center, it's not happening.
1: And you just reported a story this week that gets to the heart of that. It was the Union County prosecutor. One of those cases you talked about that was caught on video that the Union County prosecutor offered plea deals. Hey, tell us more about that.
2: Well, they had a gentleman who was a SHOTE employee, Kurt Spaulding, was caught on videotape assaulting a patient. And there were witnesses to the assault. And he was charged with a felony. The case dragged on for 2 years. At the end of those 2 years, he was offered to plead to a misdemeanor, with a conditional discharge, and pay a fine and go to anger management. I guess you could make an argument that's justice. But again, I think if you did that to somebody on the street, the outcome may be different. Besides that, I think it sends a really strong message to the other people who are working at SHOW that you're not going to get in trouble for this.
1: We'll talk more on State Week in just a moment.
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1: This is State Week. I'm Sean Crawford, along with Charlie Wheeler and Beth Hunsdorfer of Capital News, Illinois. Well, let me move on. Beth, you wrote about film tax credits. The state has increased incentives for filmmaking in this state, but not everybody's on board with those efforts. There are questions of whether they are good for taxpayers, if it really is a good deal for the state. But what are some of the latest incentives, and what are we hearing from, let's say, the Pritzker administration about it?
2: Last year was a record-breaking year as far as expenses that were allowed to be included for the tax credits. I think it was $720 million. And these added tax credits are stimulating the growth of studios in kind of unexpected places like Rock Island. There was already one in Rantoul. Now there's one in Wood River. Not places you would expect to see glamorous movie studios, but there's real opportunity here, according to the administration, to stimulate some jobs, get some people trained up to be able to do these specialized movie production jobs, and pull some of the movie productions away from California and Pennsylvania and Georgia, the places that you typically think of where there's a lot of movie production happening. They increased the incentives from 30 to 35%, plus adding on some benefits for people who have people who bring their television series to the state. people who are filming downstate in green productions. So there's a lot of when you stack them all up, there's a good return to come to Illinois and film your movie.
1: But you did report too that some people who've analyzed these incentives think that maybe they're not such a good deal.
2: Yes, we talked to a USC professor who had been studying this for a long time, and he says this is just really a shell game, that there's not a lot of bang for the buck. The state figures don't seem to bear that out right now, but I think we're going to have to see. There's a lot of, like I said, there's a lot of interest from people who are in this business to come to Illinois right now.
1: Charlie, you've been following this since the state first started this push to attract these types of projects into Illinois. Any thoughts on that?
0: Well, one of the things I found surprising, and I hadn't realized this, but it was in Beth's story, that in the last 20 years or so, our film tax credits have subsidized nearly 3,000 small budget commercials, advertisements for McDonald's, Illinois Lotto, Kraft macaroni and cheese, even the House Democrats. And so these are productions that don't get the same attention as some of the big ticket shows that get filmed in Chicago, like Chicago PD or Chicago Med, Chicago Fire. But they do provide jobs for individuals. That seems to be what the goal is, that we are going to locate, as Beth mentioned, activities outside the city of Chicago, trying to get them spread all over the state. And while the academics at Penn State and Southern Cal said that there was no, what would you say, no real benefit in terms of where for every dollar that goes to Hollywood, the people in the states would get back maybe 22 cents or 10 cents. But on the other hand, there's a study commissioned by the Illinois Production Alliance, and it said that Illinois' tax credit resulted in $6.81 overall return for every dollar spent. So, you know, there's differing views about how profitable this is. But I think it's, in a sense, we're battling with other states that are also trying to lure these production companies to come and do stuff here in Illinois.
2: Not just other states, other countries.
1: Right, right. Well, let me move on. One more story we want to touch on before we run out of time this week involves the state's Child Welfare Agency, the Department of Children and Family Services. Beth, you reported on this a few weeks back that there's a recent state audit that came out about DCFS, and it found issues with compliance of a law that's been on the books for quite a number of years now. It has to do with certain documentation. Fill us in on that.
2: When you place a child, you have to, or return a child home to their biological families, you have to go back and document, kind of do a follow-up, make sure everything's working out the way it's supposed to work out. And if, you know, they need services for, I don't know, help with their electric bill or housing stability or whatever the case that might be putting pressures on the family, you're supposed to provide that. That wasn't happening. These kids were basically being returned home, and it wasn't happening in all cases. The kids are being returned home to families that were broken enough to get them taken away in the first place without adequate follow-up and support.
1: What has the agency said about this?
2: I think they have said for a long time, hey, we're trying to build all this out. We're changing this. We're addressing this. We're doing this, but, in the meantime, you have kids that are in potentially dangerous situations.
1: Yeah, Charlie, just like we were talking about the folks who work at SHOT, it is a difficult job. There's no doubt. Not everybody is cut out to do that type of thing. I'd say DCFS certainly on that list as well.
0: The toughest job in state government would be a child abuse investigator for DCFS. Like if you're checking on somebody for the Department of Revenue, whether they're accurately reporting their sales tax returns, that's kind of a so what question. But when you're dealing with children who are abused and you have to make the decision, are we going to leave this child with this family? Are we going to remove him from the family? That's a life and death decision. As the audit suggested there are occasions where the agency has not followed the proper procedures. And while they're improving in terms of things like doing the studies on a home to see if it's safe to return a child, that kind of thing, there's still a ways to go. And I know I was thinking that there's been such turnover in the agency. I think Capital News reported that the average since the, well, over the last 20 years, the average tenure for a director has been less than 2 years.
2: Yeah.
0: I remember I was covering when a guy named Jess McDonald was the director, and he was the director for late 94 to 2003. So he was there for very tail end of Thompson. He was there for Jim Edgar. He was there for George Ryan in the first few months of Rod Blagojevich. And he got accolades for how well he ran the department. And we've not had the same level of bring about change since then.
1: Just want to make mention too, this law we were talking about that they're not in compliance with, this came about because of a death of a two-year-old, right?
2: Yes. When these stories go bad, they go horrifically bad. Lawmakers will try to pass laws and you know, the agency will try to change policy. But some of it just seems a bit like accountability needs to happen. There needs to be a level of accountability, a level of transparency. It's really hard to get any kind of information about these kids. The privacy is protected, but also the state is supposed to turn out a timeline after a child dies to document the documents, the amount of contact that DCFS had with the child before its death. Those haven't been happening, and that is required by law too. You have to start with the fact that you're going to get the bare minimum done. You're going to do that. You're going to be as transparent as you can be, and you're going to work towards improvements. And you're up for public scrutiny. You're a public agency.
1: Well, time now for our notes from the field. Beth, we will go to you first this week.
2: I think I have want to give a shout out to the Cornell reporters who've been reporting on the sexual assault at Cornell University. And all student journalists, because this is a really important job. And as you guys both know, that like being a reporter at a university is it's a great training ground. There's lots of stuff to do. And sometimes it's as some of the reporters down at SIU Edwardsville found out last month, that sometimes it's a difficult job. To crack the veneer of the university, is so much riding on the public view of the institution that they don't want anything to rock that boat or to change the image of the institution. Shout out to those brave kids who are out there doing the work.
1: And Charlie.
0: Well, here's the latest update, I guess you could call it, on what the Bear situation is. Governor Pritzker met with NFL Commissioner Roger Goodell, Chicago Bears minority owner Pat Ryan, and the state legislative leaders who were involved in efforts to keep the team in Illinois. And after the meeting, Pritzker said, and this is a quote, "I think it was a helpful meeting." And he said that action, quote, "should happen in the fall veto session." And I found one of the things that was interesting, not attending this meeting were either Bears president Kevin Warren or chairman George McCaskey. But Pritzker said they were aware of this meeting. And so the question is, will in fact there be legislation advanced in the veto session? I guess we'll have to wait and see.
1: This is all the time we have for this edition of State Week. Our panel included Charlie Wheeler and Beth Hunsdorfer of Capital News Illinois. Look for State Week where you get your podcasts through the NPR app and at nprillinois.org. I'm Sean Crawford. Join us next time.
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1: 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It's 8:18 and 51 degrees outside in Urbana at WILL's studios. I'm Sam Rink here with your forecast from the National Weather Service for this weekend. Today it'll be sunny with a high near 71, an east wind 7 to 9 miles per hour and 43 in the evening. And on Sunday, sunny with a high near 76 and a low around 47.

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1: I'm Windsor Johnston with these headlines. President Trump is once again promising American adults $5,000 checks if Republicans retain control of Congress. In a video posted on Truth Social this morning, Trump repeated the pledge from the Oval Office. Later today, the president will travel to Ohio. He's set to rally Republicans just weeks before the November midterms. The stop comes after his appearance in Mobile, Alabama last night. The U.S. Coast Guard says it's searching off the coast of Nantucket for a missing jet carrying six people. The aircraft was traveling from Bermuda to Boston. Officials say the FAA lost contact with the plane early this morning. I'm Winter Johnston, NPR News in Washington.

0: About health reform, it usually was a conversation about how you provide health care for lower income people. Today, it's not that. It's how do you provide health care for the median? We need to have the courage to be able to say, actually, this moment requires that kind of change.
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10: 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I'm Francis Lamb, and this is the show for curious cooks and eaters. So I need to introduce our final guest today, first with a whole bunch of disclaimers. The first is the company I work for is publishing her book. And the second is that I totally recuse myself from that whole bookmaking process because she's my little cousin. So while I first knew her as Baby Cassie, fans know her as a contestant on the Gordon Ramsay show Next Level Chef, and 4 million TikTokers know her as their first bite bestie, the bad b***in' kitch, Cassie Young. Her first cookbook is, in fact, called Bad B***in' the Kitch, but it was for me such a sweet and fun read to see so many recipes from our family brought to life with Cassie's incredibly extra style. So, hey, Cassie, I am so glad to see you.
11: Hi, Francis.
10: Okay, this is going to sound weird, but the audience will understand it quickly. I remember the first time I met your mom. And we were super excited because Uncle Carlos got married and we were so excited to welcome a new person to the family. So I remember she comes over and right away, she was like immediately my favorite auntie because she was obviously the best cook in our entire family.
11: Yeah, and she would love to hear that. Absolutely.
10: Well, you know, play this to her later, but...
11: Yeah.
10: And like, this is like before you were born, but I remember we'd have parties at our house. And like when your parents would show up early, I knew it was because, oh my God, that means Aunt Betty's going to do the cooking. Like it is on. Like I was so psyched. So when I saw you on TV say, well, yeah, my mom taught me how to cook, but now I'm a better cook than her. I was like, okay. Okay.
11: A little bit of friendly competition there, you know.
10: I love it. But so tell me, when did you realize you love being in the kitchen? I don't think I ever actually knew that you loved cooking until I started watching you cook along with like your 79 million fans.
11: I think it was a slow development for me as well. When I was younger, since my mom was always cooking, I wanted to be really involved. Like I was a super curious kid. I remember it really started off more as a passion for baking. I think as all kids are, we're super intrigued by like cookies and all of those things. And so there was one time that my mom had a bread maker. And I remember this pivotal moment because it was something that like patience was never my virtue. And it's not really one of my mom's virtues either, which is why we only made bread in this bread maker one time. And I remember just having to wait all day for this bread. It took all day, but getting to see the end result of this long process was so exciting to me as a kid. And it was the first time that I really feel like I had to practice patience. Like there's nothing I could do to work around it. And it's so funny because I think that was one of the moments that I was like, I love being in the kitchen. But then that was my mom's moment. It was like, okay, we're never doing this again because it's taking all day. But as I got older, I really started to realize my love for cooking. I think when I went to school, and I was no longer like living with my parents. And it was the first time that I really realized how much I missed my mom's home cooking. I definitely took it for granted, you know, when I was younger and in the house and she was cooking every single meal. And at first when I was at school, I was like, oh yeah, the pizza's great and all the junk food is great. And then a few months in, I'm like, I really miss my mom's cooking. So that's when I started to experiment in the kitchen more. And I started realizing how much more and more I loved it. And then I moved away from home to California when I really couldn't just go visit as easily for her home cooking. That's when I really stepped it up and started playing around more. that grew into COVID and obviously

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7: Having these AI weather forecasts have really lowered the barrier to create solutions for a whole bunch of parts of the sectors around the globe.
6: And before you make another AI animation, learn why data centers use so much of our water and energy. I'm Steve Nesbitt with the Department of Climate, Meteorology, and Atmospheric Sciences at the University of Illinois Urbana-Champaign. This week's program begins right after today's headlines from NPR.
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9: Live from NPR News in Washington, I'm Janine Herbst. With a month to go to the midterm elections and control of Congress at stake, the economy is high on voters' minds. This as the Labor Department wobbled a bit last month as employers only added 29,000 jobs, well below forecasts of around 84,000 jobs expected to be created, and that sent the unemployment rate slightly higher to 4.2%. For Black people, the unemployment rate is growing, up a full point to 7% month over month, according to the Labor Department's monthly jobs report. White House economic advisor Kevin Hastert.
10: It's definitely a cause for concern, and it's something that we're studying very closely.
9: The unemployment rate for all other races tracked by the federal government, Asian, Hispanic, and white, fell during that time. Officials in the UAE say the co-pilot on a plane from Dubai to Tel Aviv this week used an emergency plane crash axe to attempt a terrorist attack. The motive is still being investigated. The plane made an emergency landing in Saudi Arabia, where both pilots were hospitalized with injuries. No passengers or other crew were injured. Meanwhile, the Indian pilot who managed to unlock that cockpit door of that flight this week after being stabbed is being hailed as a hero for saving the lives of passengers. And Piers Dia Hadid has more.
11: The pilot's name is Smith Machar, and Indian TV channels like Republic World and News 18 spared no praise for him.
12: National pride, world hero.
11: Prime Minister Narendra Modi video called Machar, who is recovering in a Dubai hospital, and told him, "The whole country is praying for you." Machar was stabbed by his co-pilot while on a Fly Dubai flight packed with Israeli nationals. He told the Prime Minister that he had collapsed, but told himself he had to get up to open the cockpit door. Otherwise, he said, passengers would lose their lives. After Machar unlocked the door, passengers rushed in and overpowered the other pilot, and two passengers, who happened to be pilots, safely landed the plane. Dee Hadid, NPR News, Mumbai.
9: President Trump's proposed arch is getting closer to final approval. NPR's Rachel Treisman has more.
13: A federal panel packed with Trump allies abruptly canceled the historic preservation review process for his proposed arch last month, sidestepping one of the last remaining hurdles. Concerned citizens this week joined veterans and Democratic lawmakers in Memorial Circle to speak out against it. John Gunderson is one of the Vietnam War veterans and retired Foreign Service members that has sued the government to block the arch, which would tower over Arlington National Cemetery.
14: I hope people look at this. They look at it in a logical, nonpartisan way. It's a waste of taxpayers' money. Stop the arch.
13: Even if the arch does proceed, Democrats at the protest said they would fight to knock it down. Rachel Treisman, NPR News.
9: And you're listening to NPR News from Washington. Much of Southern California is under an extreme heat warning. Downtown Los Angeles hit 102 degrees yesterday, breaking a previous record for the day in 1955. As LEU of member station LAist reports, forecasters say this heat wave could last for a week or even longer.
15: Temperatures are expected to be in the mid-90s to mid-100s in greater Los Angeles, even in coastal areas. Ryan Cattell is a meteorologist with the National Weather Service. He says it's likely the heat wave will extend into the second week of October.
16: Unfortunately, don't really see an end to it as far as we can tell. And that's probably the biggest thing we want to highlight is that while we have had hotter events this season already, this one might be the longest lasting.
15: Cattell says with the heat comes the high risk of fire. Southern California Edison says thousands of customers are under consideration for power shutoffs to reduce the risk of electrical equipment sparking a fire. For NPR News, I'm Ellie Yu in Los Angeles.
9: The Kennedy Center Honors have a new home this year after the Trump administration closed the building for months for what it calls major repairs. This as a dispute over whether President Trump's name can be placed on the memorial to the slain president, John F. Kennedy. Now officials say the Performing Arts Center's highest profile event will be held at D.C.'s Capital One Arena, home to sports teams and many major concerts. It's not clear when this year's honorees will be announced or whether President Trump will attend the event. He did attend last year's event, which was held at the Kennedy Center. 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
6: I'm your host, Steve Nesbitt, head of the Department of Climate, Meteorology, and Atmospheric Science at the University of Illinois, Urbana-Champaign.
19: And I'm Jeff Frame, also a professor in the Department of Climate, Meteorology, and Atmospheric Sciences at the U of I.
6: AI now has a sizable presence in many areas of our lives, from ChatGPT to huge data centers, to phone calls and emails that just don't sound like a person.
19: However, meteorologists are using AI to improve weather forecasting.
20: For decades, meteorologists relied on the European Center for Medium-Range Weather Forecast. Using data from satellites, buoys, and weather stations, last year, tech company Huawei Pangu boasted their AI weather model that could produce a week-long forecast in 1.4 seconds, compared to the old physics-based model that could produce one forecast every 6 hours.
6: To learn more about how AI is used in weather prediction, we're joined by Dr. Randy Chase, atmospheric data scientist for Tomorrow.io, an AI weather forecast group, and graduate of the Department of Climate, Meteorology, and Atmospheric Sciences at the University of Illinois. Thank you for joining us, Randy.
7: Thanks for having me.
6: So, Randy, can you tell us a little bit about your work with Tomorrow.io?
7: So, Tomorrow.io is a startup weather company providing forecasts for the private industry, and we do that through three main pillars of weather forecasting. So the first part about that is we collect novel microwave sounder data. So this is satellite data that is being collected in the microwave spectrum that helps provide information on temperature and humidity. And we first started launching those in about 2024 and have since launched 11 total sounders. So this is our first part of the business, and I'm involved with preparing that data and doing science with the microwave sounder data. Beyond that, the second part of the company is building more specialized forecasts for customer needs. So there are a lot of public weather forecasts out there, such as the ones from NOAA that a lot of people use, and they're great for general use, but there's a lot of commercial need for better results for things like precipitation down with timing down to like 15 minutes or hitting a specific location, as well as things like when will my weather station or my factory observe freezing temperatures type of perspective, and for how long. So at tomorrow.io, we build custom forecasts to help narrow in those broad general forecasts from NOAA and help our customers reduce losses and create more optimal conditions for their businesses. And then the final part of our company is that we use a GUI or a front-end platform that allows for customers to choose their own thresholds and build their own alerting system. So essentially, they can have automated alerts that go across their entire company.
6: Randy, let's talk a little bit broader about AI, because it's basically infiltrated almost every part of our life, and you can't talk to anybody anymore without talking about AI. But, of course, there's AI like ChatGPT. There's AI that we see on social media that everybody laughs at. But can you talk a little bit about, you know, broader about AI, and then later on we'll talk about how it affects weather forecasting?
7: Yeah, so artificial intelligence, or AI, is basically a computing system that does tasks that would normally require a human. And maybe that definition needs to change as we become more and more incorporated with artificial intelligence in our everyday life. So that's kind of the broad set of artificial intelligence, and something that we use more regularly in atmospheric sciences and weather prediction is more called machine learning. And this is an algorithm that learns from past data and does automated decisions based on that learning from past data.
6: So Jeff, you've been doing weather forecasting for a long time. What is the experience of and the procedure for doing weather forecasts without AI?
0: Yeah, so very short-term forecasts, we can look at observations, for example, look at radar to issue a tornado warning, something like that. But if we're going out, you know, several hours or certainly beyond a couple of days, those forecasts are almost entirely based on computer forecast models. The first one of these was developed all the way back in the 1950s, and then they've been refined since over the decades. But basically, the way these models work is, imagine a sheet of graph paper stretched around the world. And everywhere the grid lines on the graph paper intersect, these computer models solve a very complicated set of atmospheric equations. And these equations are so complex that, you know, even Isaac Newton or Albert Einstein can't pick up a pen and write down, oh, X equals this, and solve the equation. But of course, the atmosphere is three-dimensional, so we have not only one sheet of graph paper, but maybe 50 or 60 sheets of graph paper stacked up, stretched around the world. And it takes a lot of computing power to run these traditional, we call them numerical weather prediction models, or NWP for short, such that these models take anywhere from a couple to several hours to run, to produce like a two-week forecast on a supercomputer. So if you went and tried to run, you know, the American long-range forecast model, for example, it's called the GFS, on your computer, I mean, it would take many, many days to do that. And obviously, you wouldn't have the computing power to get a forecast out of that. You would get a hindcast.
6: So when we're talking about running an AI weather forecast model, we're not talking about anything like artificial intelligence from the fact that we're inventing things or making novel things out of nowhere. This is just about learning from what we've seen in the past.
7: Correct. Yeah. And just like how Gemini and ChatGPT have learned how to generate images of cats and videos of cats doing fun things, it can learn how to evolve a weather system. So that's what these AI weather prediction models largely do, is they've watched millions and millions of weather scenes. And they've watched this from something called the ERA 5 reanalysis, which is our long-term best guess estimate of what the atmosphere has been in the past. And it's 50 years or so of weather movies, if you want to think about it. And we take these weather movies and we show how these weather movies evolve over 6 hours. And the AI does this millions and millions of times, and it slowly learns this approximation for the complex equations. So what this enables is that instead of needing a supercomputer, you can now run a full global weather model. Granted, it's a little bit of a coarse weather model at the moment, but I'm sure that the higher resolution models are coming. We can run a global weather model even on a common MacBook Air. I've done it actually on my own MacBook Air, and it's taken about 10 minutes to run, which is really quite an impressive feat if you've known how much computing power that these weather forecasts used to take.
0: So other than producing forecasts a lot more quickly, how else might AI improve weather forecasting?
7: So I think one of the things that makes me really excited about AI for weather forecasting is AI's natural ability to handle large amounts of data. So something that Jeff didn't quite mention in the weather forecasting pipe is that we need to create a current weather state to get that weather forecast. And knowing the best current weather state will then enable a better weather forecast. So if you know where the weather is currently, you'll start to know where it's moving or developing as it goes forward into the future. So this is called data assimilation, and we take large amounts of data. We take satellite data, radar data, and we put them out, like he was saying, onto this common grid. But the problem is we have to make a choice to prevent this from taking too long to compute. And like Jeff was saying, you don't want a hindcast, you want a forecast. So you have to choose how much data you can use in that forecast. But the thing with AI is because it could speed up, you can then potentially run this in a much quicker cadence as well as pace. And then you could potentially handle more and more amounts of data. So that's the part of the science that hasn't quite happened yet, but I'm excited for the field to go that direction, to be able to leverage much more of our current observing system, like the satellite data, into the weather forecast and hopefully making them better and better forecasts.
6: And of course, the critical weather forecasts that we receive, for example, here on WILL from Andrew Pritchard, Jeff Frame on social media, those that work at the National Weather Service for critical life-saving information, tornado warnings and other things. Are those impacted by AI?
7: I would say that they're impacted by AI in the sense that the weather forecasts who are implementing or disseminating those warnings and watches are using more and more AI tools to help them be better at implementing those forecasts. There's usually an annual weather test bed that occurs down in Oklahoma every year where they're testing out these new AI weather tools every year, and they're using the best ones that come out of that test bed to help improve the weather forecasters.
0: So Randy, what do you think about the future of AI and weather prediction?
7: I think it's an exciting realm to get in, to be in. And it has lowered the barrier to do a lot of cool things in the weather forecasting space. In the past, I mean, even just 5 years ago, a private company like my own at Tomorrow, you would be running these physics-based weather models. And as we've talked about already, these physics-based weather models cost a lot of compute power. So the ability for a private company to provide a solution to whoever needs a weather solution, which is a lot of people out there, was quite limited because we could only have so much money to spend on creating these weather forecasts.
6: Randy, thank you for joining us.
7: Thanks again.
6: Randy Chase is an atmospheric data scientist for Tomorrow.io, an AI weather forecasting group. If you're just tuning in, you're listening to Weather Realness, the weekly podcast about weather and climate. Today, we are talking about AI and weather and climate prediction with Randy Chase, atmospheric data scientist with Tomorrow.io, and Gan Zhang, assistant professor in the Department of Climate, Meteorology, and Atmospheric Sciences at the University of Illinois, Urbana-Champaign. Now, let's switch gears to talk about AI and longer-range forecasts.
0: Meteorologists not only forecast weather conditions over the coming days, but they also predict what weather conditions might be like over the coming months. For example, we can anticipate if large-scale trends like La Niña will continue.
6: Here to help us break down AI's impact on climate prediction is Gan Zhang, assistant professor in the Department of Climate, Meteorology, and Atmospheric Sciences at the University of Illinois, Urbana-Champaign. Thank you for joining us, Gan.
2: Good to be here.
0: All right, before we get started, when we're talking about climate prediction in this case, we're talking about climate predictions over the scales of months to maybe a year or so. And these are different from the much longer range climate projections that are used, for example, to anticipate the effects of climate change, how much global temperatures might rise by the end of the century, sea level rise, and those things. So when we're talking about climate predictions today, we're talking about that on the range of months, not on the range of decades. So now that we have that out of the way, Gan, can you tell us why seasonal and long-range forecasts are important?
2: Yeah, sure. We do these predictions for a number of variables, temperature, wind, rainfall. So we try to figure out how they might look like in a few months to maybe several decades. So one straightforward example is from poetry. If winter comes, can spring be far behind? So that's a prediction based on natural drivers like the Earth's orbit variations. We also make predictions based on the human drivers as well. So we make predictions. We use a prediction to undo planning, such as planting seeds, planning trips, or other activities. In recent years, people also increasingly use these predictions for financial transactions. For example, we can make informed decisions and optimize for optimize plans and actions. If models predict a longer drying trend in the Southwest U.S., then the water resource management can do planning and other remedies accordingly ahead. And also, if we have an upcoming El Nino makes hazards more active in a region, then the pricing of the coffee beans and the insurance could change. So that will affect our daily life, especially the affordability issues.
6: Gan, you're one of our esteemed graduates of our department, and you did climate predictions as a student. How did you do this before AI?
2: Before the age of AI, we mainly rely on two types of models. One is the statistical model, relatively simple regressions, trying to establish the connection between features like El Nino and, say, Atlantic hurricane activity. That's one of the methods. The other method is to work with dynamical climate models. So we put in these initial values of observation data into the model. Then the model try to work with these grids. It's a bit like the Minecraft game. You have these little boxes representing the Earth system, the land, ocean, atmosphere. Then you solve mathematical equations. The solution needs to be derived from the large computers because it's a very complex process. In the end, the model would output some variables that you can work with. So that includes variables like temperature, precipitation, and also wind. So this is how the dynamical paths work in the past.
0: Gan, how is AI used in climate prediction?
2: For AI's application climate prediction, there are many different types. So right now, there are several emerging techniques coming up. So we have some very interesting synergy between AI and climate prediction. So AI tools can learn from vast amount of historical data, satellite imagery, and the output from traditional physical models. So I'll give you several examples here. The first one is trying to go for the speed. So if you train the AI models using observation data or climate model data, they can recognize the patterns in the models. And once they are trained, AI emulator or the AI model can generate forecast very fast. That means finish months or decades simulation very quickly at a relatively low cost. So that's beneficial. Then another venue is to do this process called downscaling. So that's trying to take the low resolution output from physical models and try to increase its resolution to high resolution, maybe city level details. So this kind of application is helpful if you care about what might happen in Champaign City or what could occur to Chicago. So it is crucial to link weather information, well, climate information to the neighborhood and stakeholders.
6: As we're getting into these longer range time forecasts, what are some open questions in the science of climate prediction and how can AI help fill those gaps?
2: Yeah, sure. So these are great questions. For the long range prediction, I have some personal niche. You probably can guess I like to think about how to make prediction for extreme events. This can be hurricanes and droughts or wildfires. So for these emerging applications, they are apparently important because they have big impacts on society. So people have been working on these questions for different time periods. For hurricanes, people have been working on it for decades. And for wildfire, it was relatively recent development. So there's a big gap between our conventional tools and the pressing societal needs. For example, the output of climate models, they come at very close resolution. They do not necessarily simulate hurricanes or wildfires that well. We also care about the probability of these extreme events. For example, we want to know what's the chance of seeing wildfire in the next decades, whether it's going to be 1% or 10%. So the typical way to run many simulations to figure out the how many members in these parallel simulations have the signal. If you work with physical models, the simulation can be fairly slow. It's very hard to tease out the right probability. So the AI models, because they are speed, we can potentially run many parallel simulations, generate this large ensemble simulation, trying to figure out the tail events with potentially higher accuracy. Of course, when the models agree, that's great. But sometimes the physical model and AI models, they can have very different ideas about the extreme events. Figuring out why the models agree or disagree would be very valuable. So that's a very interesting scientific problem as well.
0: And Gan, AI has a large carbon footprint and can also be water intensive in terms of cooling those data centers. What are your thoughts on this since it's being used for climate prediction?
2: Well, that's a great question. So they do have some carbon water free footprint, but if you compare the energy, the water used by running AI models for weather and climate, these are very small compared to these larger language models, basically the models that power ChatGPT and other applications. So that's one thing. But I do see some interesting synergy between the increasing energy demand by data centers. So the carbon and water footprint for these data centers, they are huge, but they can be partly mitigated by the renewable energy. For example, the data center owners, they might own, invest, or do business with wind or solar farms. So the energy and data infrastructure depend on weather and climate variations. You see the generation of power or electricity, they partly depend on the wind variations or solar variations in these configurations. On the other hand, the cooling demand also partly depends on the outdoor temperature. So now thinking about the data center build out. So do we want to build data centers in regions with water stress or where the region where the water stress could get worse in the future? Or do we want to build a data center at a better place? Or there are also other considerations for potential risks such as flooding, hurricanes. So by working together with climate researchers, climate applicationers, the operation of the data center can potentially become more efficient, and also the infrastructure will be more resilient to potential weather and climate problems.
0: And Gan, that's a great point. Nobody's typing into ChatGPT and asking it, are we going to have a warm or cold winter next year? That's not what we're doing here in terms of using AI for these predictions.
2: Yes, that's right. So I know some of the data centers, they have been dynamically allocating the load of their jobs. So if one region has, say, weather-related stress problem, such as a heat wave, they might allocate some of the jobs in other regions. So they are actively using weather and climate information to guide their operation.
6: So that's all we have time for today, Gan. Thank you for joining us.
2: My pleasure.
6: Gan Zheng is an assistant professor in the Department of Climate, Meteorology, and Atmospheric Sciences at the University of Illinois Champaign. Jeff, thanks for joining us on this segment of Weather Realness. I'm Steve Nesbitt.
0: And I'm Jeff Frame, also a professor in the Department of Climate, Meteorology, and Atmospheric Sciences at the University of Illinois.
6: Have a weather or climate question you want us to tackle? Leave us a voicemail at 217-333-2141. or email weatherrealness@illinois.edu. Coming up next, we're breaking down the environmental impact of AI.
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25: 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From the University of Illinois, Urbana-Champaign, and Illinois Public Media, welcome to Weather Realness, a weekly podcast about the skies above Illinois and the world.
26: I'm Trent Ford, Illinois State Climatologist with the Prairie Research Institute. Generative AI is an increasingly present part of our lives, and it also has very high energy and water demands that we often don't think about. For example, researchers have estimated that a ChatGPT query consumes about 5 times more electricity than a simple web search. This high energy demand can result in large carbon dioxide emissions that warm our climate as well. This is already making waves in Illinois. Meta has entered a 20-year agreement with Constellation Energy to purchase electricity from the Clinton Nuclear Power Plant in central Illinois starting in 2027 to support its AI energy demands.
27: The investment will help Meta power their artificial intelligence projects, which require a lot of electricity. Constellation says the deal will preserve 1,100 jobs and generate $13 million in tax revenue each year. The Clinton nuclear plant was in danger of closing just a few years ago.
26: And of course, AI also has large water demands as well. Talk about the environmental cost of AI and energy consumption. We're joined by La Varshney, professor in the Department of Electrical and Computer Engineering at Stony Brook University. Thanks for joining us, Lav.
28: Yeah, thanks for having me, Trent.
26: Energy consumption of something like generative AI, like ChatGPT or Gemini, that energy is consumed to produce a text or an image or other things. And as far as we can understand, it can be broken down into two components. One is creating and training the model itself. And the other one is answering questions from users. So using something like ChatGPT as an example, you know, Lav, can you kind of define what those two stages are and what the energy demands are at each of the stage?
28: Yeah. So like you described, the first phase is training for these large language models and other big AI models. And what you do there is you take a bunch of data, which is often, very large scale, and you train a big neural network. You adjust its weights by looking at the training data. And these things are massive. They have often trillions of parameters. And so it's a very complicated optimization problem that requires a lot of energy to execute. And the big frontier labs don't release a lot of information on how big or how much energy it actually took. So it's hard to estimate. And then the second phase is what's often called inference. Though there can be stages in between, like things like post-training, which is where a lot of the guardrails for safety are introduced or fine-tuning for specific purposes. And that requires a little bit of energy as well. But then the bigger thing at the end is inference. So that's actually answering the queries. And if it's a simple just kind of text response, it need not be that energy intensive. And in fact, people have developed hardware accelerators and other chips that are much more efficient than would be otherwise. But when it starts to get very energy intensive is when we're using it in reasoning modes, where there's a lot of complicated queries that are going on. You might have seen in the news that people are proving mathematical theorems using large language models. And that's not a simple response. It's running numerous agents to do a variety of things and verifying the mathematical statements. And that's actually quite energy intensive. And then on the inference side, the other reason for a significant amount of energy requirements is because of the scale. It's millions of us people who are asking queries. And so you multiply that out and it becomes very large.
1: And we've also seen, I think, right around the holidays last year, all the rage was those odd caricatures that people would put out of themselves with like Santa's kitchen. It's like, an image, right? Things like that. How much more energy, generally speaking, does an image like that or a soundbite take to create from one of these models versus just a text response?
28: Right. Yeah, those like Studio Ghibli memes and all those kind of other images and videos, they're much more intensive than simple text. Again, assuming the text is fairly straightforward. You know, if you were trying to get, the solution to the universe and you wanted to produce like a number like 42, that might require a lot of reasoning behind it. But like images, videos, they can be, thousands of times the energy requirements of text. I guess there's that famous saying, right? An image is worth, 1,000 words or something. I think the energy calculus actually supports that.
1: We hear a lot across Illinois, but across other places as well, about data centers. And I know the two are connected, but can you give us a real general concept of how data centers are connected with AI, like what we've talked about with ChatGPT and others, and what the energy consumption of the data centers are, and if that's related to or different from the energy and water consumption of AI?
28: People are building these AI factories, as it were, these big old data centers. So for example, Meta built one in DeKalb, Illinois. It was a $1.2 billion project.
4: Meta has made it clear they want to be a presence in DeKalb and with its community, bringing more than 1,000 jobs, utilizing environmentally friendly energy sources, and teaming up for a new program with Northern Illinois University.
8: Today, our state is the third largest data center market in the entire nation, and fifth largest in the world.
4: Connecting billions around the world, Meta turns on its data processing servers at the new DeKalb Data Center. The 2.3 million square foot campus supported more than 1,200 skilled trade workers during the facility's 3-year construction and will maintain 200 jobs once fully operational.
28: When you build these data centers, they are where the training is happening. They are where the inference is happening. And they are factories for intelligence. They use incredible amounts of energy. Often the full outputs of a nuclear power plant can go into running a data center.
1: Would it be fair to say that the data centers are a necessary part of having a generative AI or some of the advanced AI models that we have, like the ChatGPT or some of the more advanced versions of Copilot or Gemini?
28: Yeah, I mean, the current approach is to build these centralized large data centers because of the efficiencies that come with scale. But there are alternatives, a more decentralized approach. And there's people talking about that from a national security perspective. As we've seen in recent hostilities in the Persian Gulf, data centers can actually be targets for attack. Whereas if infrastructure is distributed, then it's not a target. And there's side benefits to that in terms of resilience, in terms of infrastructure more broadly. So centralized data centers are more efficient, but that's not the only approach that's possible. And if one did do things in a decentralized manner, it creates all kinds of new possibilities from a policy perspective. And one other thing to note is that You know, ChatGPT and its ilk are not the only kind of AI that there is. A lot of people are starting to think of AI as this monolithic technology, but there's all kinds of alternative technologies that do intelligent things that require much less energy, much less water, much less land for data centers. As an example, information lattice learning is a technology that my group and Kokri Inc., which is a startup that spun out of my research group, has been developing for many years. And it requires much less energy, and yet it's very performant in enabling creativity and scientific discovery. So it's important to recognize that, you know, there's different possibilities for AI technology as well. This hyperscaling is not the only paradigm.
1: What are researchers doing to either minimize the impact of data center build out and development with generative AI, or seek kind of like what you mentioned previously with alternative solutions to help provide the solutions and the advancements that AI and similar things can do, but maybe reduce the economic and environmental costs?
28: So there's many different things people are working on. One was the embodied carbon in the physical plant that I mentioned, so reducing the carbon of concrete. Another example is building chips that are much more efficient than older generations of chips for doing AI processing. But I think the most compelling is actually new kinds of algorithms. So Kokri, which is a company that's spun out of my research group that I'm leading, has been developing a technology called information lattice learning. Rather than using neural networks, which are fairly inefficient, it's actually based on group theory and information theory foundations, and it allows people to understand exactly what's going on. It's much more data efficient. You can train a foundation model for music just on 370 chorales by Johann Sebastian Bach, rather than stealing and scraping millions or billions of songs. And it's also much more energy efficient. So that's an example. And there's a whole armamentarium of AI techniques that are being developed, which is not to say that LLMs and large reasoning models and other things are not amazing. They are, but these other possibilities are also very performant. So, you know, taking that portfolio approach makes sense.
1: The especially with data center development, is sort of a rapidly developing thing, and here in Illinois, but elsewhere as well. So where are we kind of in the state of policy and regulation of

0: many of us are quite engaged in to drive US competitiveness and AI for scientific discovery. And then on the regulatory side, there hasn't been too much national effort. There has been direction to various agencies to do certain things, but the various states have been pushing a variety of regulatory policy. In fact, in Illinois, there is the Power Act, which is I guess it stands for Protecting Our Water and Energy Resources Act. So that's working its way through the legislature right now, and that would be something that you know would be compelling to see in terms of environmental regulations. For me, you know, the biggest thing that would be compelling on the regulatory side is actually informational. So actually requiring transparency. And you know, so one actually knows how much energy or water or whatever other resources are being used by these AI factories, just like there are similar regulations for steel production or coal plants. So I think that would be the most compelling. And this also just kind of harkens back to some of my time in Washington. So again, there were these transparency requirements. So for very large AI models, there was a requirement to report things to the federal government. Also, one can also build in kind of know your customer kinds of requirements, KYC, which can actually be very beneficial for national security. And it kind of can be part and parcel of the same transparency requirements for environmental considerations.
1: Can you expand just a little bit on the know your customer? What is that referring to specifically?
0: Oh, yeah. So know your customer requirements are when data centers must report who their clients are and what kinds of jobs are being executed. And that helps you prevent, financial fraud from being run in your data center by nation state actors or, theft of cryptocurrency or, you know, there's a variety of reasons why you would want to know your customers as a regulatory thing.
1: AI has increasingly become incorporated in apps, services, websites, things like that. And the user consent is variable. We'll put it that way. Are there areas where folks may not know that AI is sort of working in the background when it actively is, either for good or not?
0: Yeah, I mean, I think you raise a great point about respect for human autonomy. In biomedical ethics, there's kind of four standard principles. One is justice, one is beneficence, one is non-maleficence, and the fourth is this respect for human autonomy. And that's why doctors always ask you before they treat you, or medical researchers always get consent, because it's held that, this is a significant form of human rights, that you should know what's happening to you. And that hasn't been the case very much in AI. So AI is deployed in all kinds of settings where the people don't realize. And from an ethical perspective, I think it's very important to have that respect for human autonomy. I think it's critical that we start to develop either through regulation or through kind of norms to do that. And also that broader question that's kind of underlying, I think, what you're asking, I think people should have this right to AI or not to AI.
1: Dr. Lav Varshney is professor in the Department of Electrical and Computer Engineering at Stony Brook University, also a former White House fellow and a co-developer, let's call it, of Chef Watson. Thanks again for joining us. Really appreciate it.
0: Great. Thanks so much, Trent.
1: If you're just tuning in, you're listening to Weather Realness, the weekly podcast about weather and climate. We talked about the energy footprint of AI, and now we're going to talk about AI's water consumption and its environmental impacts. Speaking with us today is Praveen Kumar, the professor of civil and environmental engineering at the University of Illinois and executive director at the Prairie Research Institute. Thanks for joining us, Praveen.
2: Thank you, and thank you for this opportunity.
1: So can we start by just kind of laying out why do data centers that feed AI, why do they need traditionally large amounts of water?
2: Okay, so this is a little bit more nuanced answer because the key is that these data centers are essentially burning a lot of energy.

0: to create the train the models and consume all the data for training the models and so forth. So that's that energy which is being used by these chips creates heat, and that has to be dissipated away. Water is one of the mechanisms for moving those heat outside the data centers back into the environment. But there are other technologies as well. For example, it can be an air-cooled system. So water carries a lot of heat. I mean, if you boil water, it takes quite a bit of heat to boil water, and hence when water moves at the temperature, it's carrying away a lot of heat. It's far more efficient than using air cooling because running blowers for air cooling requires additional energy, so in that essentially you're substituting the role of water for energy. But that's the essential problem.
1: Yeah, and our previous guest, Lav, he spoke to the energy demand of these data centers, and that in some cases, and including here in Illinois, there's proposals of building power plants, entire power plants for data centers. And of course, those power plants, oftentimes, if they're nuclear or coal, will also use water. So, is there, in some cases, is there a water use tied to the energy production to feed those data centers as well?
0: Yeah, so one of the ways you can think about it is what is the water footprint of running these data centers, right? So while there is a lot of water need to cool the environment and the chips within the data center, the energy itself is potentially using quite a bit of water depending on how it is being produced. So renewable energy will have almost a zero footprint if you're using solar or wind, but if you're using hydropower or use other natural gas, coal, or even nuclear, those will utilize water.
1: Generally speaking, what are water needs for data centers? Do we have a good idea of that? And how does it compare with other sectors' water use? Like, sometimes we think about, the average American household uses X amount of water, and it sounds like a lot, but then you can compare it to, a single acre of center pivot irrigation, and it's just pales in capacity in comparison. So, how much is any kind of data center using in comparison to, for example, agricultural water demands or your more traditional kind of industrial water demands, things like that?
0: Yeah, so I think we can do some back of the envelope calculation on this, right? So I looked up the energy demand for my home last month, and it was roughly about 590 kilowatt hour. That translates to about 0.82 kilowatts. So if you have a 100 megawatt of energy usage in there, it would be like 120 homes like mine. I don't know if it's small, big, or large, but something that. So a 1 gigawatt plant would be 1.2 million homes equivalent, right? And I also looked at my water consumption, and that was about 5,500 gallons of water last month. So that translates to about 183 gallons per day. It's pretty typical, 80, 90 gallons per person per day is a typical number, and there are two people in our household. So that matches. So 1 million gallons a day would translate to about 5,500 homes per day. So when you're thinking about saying, okay, this data center uses 1 million gallon a day, it's roughly about saying, okay, it's using something equivalent to 5,500 homes per day kind of a utilization. So that's easy to look at. It's a small town, rural Illinois, is what 1 million gallon translates to.
1: So, what are researchers, what are some of the things researchers are doing to reduce the water demand of AI and kind of the data centers that are being developed, the things that you've seen or done yourselves?
0: I think the companies that are producing these chips that use all the energy and the water, to the best of my knowledge, they are very aware that they cannot be on an unsustainable path if they need to get these technologies in place. So they can use in areas where there is water available, they can use water. In a place like Illinois, I think a combination of water and air cooling may be useful for 7 to 8 months of the year. We have very cool temperatures. So it's very easy to dissipate the heat through an air cooling rather than the water cooling. So it could be a combination. So it depends on what these companies are trying to do. And I was talking to somebody from one company and they say they use a biphasic. So when water evaporates from water to vapor, it takes the most amount of heat. So they make sure that that happens when the water is in contact with the chip, and then it cools down, releasing a lot of the heat and goes into this closed loop. But then that heat has to be dissipated. But their companies are making substantial effort to reduce the water usage. NVIDIA's new chip, I mean, they run the water through the chips at roughly 40 degrees Celsius. That's quite warm in there, so that they are not trying to bring down the water temperature to a very cold temperatures. To
1: generally speaking, does Illinois have the water resources to support the growth of data centers?
0: I think the best way to ask this question or answer this question is not to think of Illinois as an entity as a whole, right? Because water is very heterogeneously distributed across the state. There are several aquifers. There are several different types of aquifers across the state. So I think the better question to answer is, if the data center is being sited at a location, does that location have enough water to support the data center? I don't think answering a question statewide is even feasible because, I mean, some areas will have a lot more water to support a data center versus other areas.
1: Our first section was about AI in weather and climate modeling, you know, weather forecasting and advancements. So, and as some of this weird paradox where AI can both be a contributor to climate change through emissions, but also a benefit to studying climate change and modeling climate. And it seems like it could be the same way with water. You can correct me if I'm wrong, but you know, can you maybe just briefly talk about some of the ways that either folks at Prairie Research Institute or others at university or beyond are using AI to better study water resources?
0: Yeah, so I mean, AI is going to be an extremely is already an extremely valuable tool in terms of increasing productivity and answering questions, right? So when we are looking at understanding from data. So, for example, PRI has data that goes back over 150 years, and it goes beyond our capacity to put it all together and understand and ask questions, which may provide us insights going back decades and comparing what is going on with the past in a very meaningful way. So I think that potential we are looking into pretty hard as to figure out how we might use AI to answer questions which we may not have been able to answer, right? And that doesn't just pertain to water. I mean, these are questions related to ecosystems, biological processes, geological changes that have happened, or geomorphological, so as to say. There is tremendous opportunity for us to use these tools to understand based on the resources that the data resources that we already have. So the value is tremendous for the AI to be utilized in answering some scientific questions.
1: Yeah. So last question here, sort of big picture. How do you think about AI today and sort of the near future of how it will develop and the things we need to consider when we think about sustainable development of things like AI?
0: Yeah, so I think that's a very deep question, and examples that come to mind, I mean, after the Industrial Revolution, I mean, we created an aviation industry, we created a semiconductor industry, we have created a internet connected economy. So I think AI falls into those revolutionary technologies. And the example I like to give is that in 1993, when the web browser was born, we would not have thought about companies like Amazon or Google and YouTube and you name it, right? And so AI is an outgrowth of that because there's so much information that is put out on the internet that could be mined to essentially learn from that. Trying to put out, think about what this might be in the future is really difficult because it basically opens up the possibility of people's imagination so much more. And so I'm not going to even venture into that space except to say I am looking forward to seeing what comes out of it.
1: Well, Praveen, really appreciate you joining us today.
0: All right. Thank you, Trent, for the opportunity.
1: That's it for this week's Weather Realness. I'm Trent Ford, state climatologist from the Prairie Research Institute. 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
17: Well, thank you so much for spending some of your Saturday with us. 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I'm Jason Croft here with you, and you're listening to Illinois Public Media, WILL AM 580 and WILL FM 90.9 HD3 Urbana. 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
19: 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I'm your host, Jennifer Hickson. 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
18: And he emailed me back right away, and he said he was hiring a driver for his shop's new ice cream truck. 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
19: 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Right after this.
20: Live from NPR News in Washington, I'm Janine Herbst. The architect of Tennessee's lethal injection protocols is stepping down from his position. From member station WPLN in Nashville, Mariana Bacayao reports this comes after a second botched execution this year.
21: Frank Strada helped design the state's new execution process after a 2020 review found that Tennessee had not properly inspected the drugs it uses to put people to death. Strada came to Tennessee from Arizona, where he oversaw 3 botched executions similar to Wednesday's. Krista Pike did not die after receiving 2 full doses of pentobarbital. Usually just 1 dose is considered lethal. Pike's attorneys say she is unconscious and on a ventilator at an area hospital following Wednesday's botched execution. For NPR News, I'm Mariana Bacayao in Nashville.
20: President Trump is taking his midterm campaign swing into more competitive territory. NPR's Franco Ordonez reports Trump will visit Ohio after stops in Republican-dominated states.
3: The president is traveling to Vandalia, Ohio, to support Republican Senator John Husted, who is facing a tight race against Democratic former Senator Sherrod Brown. Brown is seeking a comeback after losing his Senate seat, while Husted is a relatively new incumbent. He has served in the Senate for just 2 years after being appointed to fill the seat vacated by J.D. Vance when Vance became vice president. Ohio could offer an early test of how Republicans in swing states navigate Trump heading into these midterms. They can either embrace the president and use his ability to energize the Republican base, or create some distance from him to appeal to more moderate voters. Franco Ordonez, NPR News, the White House.
20: Five Palestinians were killed in an Israeli airstrike on a home in Gaza City early today. NPR's Anas Baba reports it's the latest Israeli attack despite what's supposed to be nearly 1 year of a ceasefire in Gaza.
4: Inside St. Porphyrius Church, mourners gather around the bodies of 56-year-old Maisa and her 35-year-old daughter Maria. The women were part of a small community of Palestinian Christians who had survived Israel's attack on Gaza for the past 3 years. They were killed just after midnight by an Israeli missile strike on their building. Gaza's health ministry says three others were also killed, a female university professor, her mother, and a young man. Christians' leader in Gaza estimate only about 400 Christians remain in the territory, down from around 1,000 before the war. The Israeli military did not immediately respond to NPR's request for a comment on the attack. Anas Baba, NPR News, Gaza City.
20: And you're listening to NPR News from Washington. Major League Baseball's divisional round of playoffs gets underway today with games in four cities. In Milwaukee, the Brewers face the San Diego Padres in a matchup that raises questions about how much a team's payroll determines its ability to compete. This is a labor dispute brews with Major League's pitching a salary cap. Chuck Hornbach has more.
5: The Brewers had the best record in baseball during the regular season, despite having the smallest market size and a payroll in the bottom half of major league clubs. The Padres' payroll is in the top third, but Milwaukee fan John Mattis says his team can win the best of five series because it has more heart and manager Pat Murphy.
6: He does something right with those guys. I mean, he's got the right attitude. He leads them well. He does good things with them.
5: A possible salary cap and the competitive balance between teams are expected to be controversial issues during a potential labor dispute after this month's World Series. For NPR News, I'm Chuck Quernbach in Milwaukee.
20: The Supreme Court opens its new term Monday and will hear cases on religion, bans on semi-automatic weapons, climate change, immigration, and election law. The opening case Monday will center on climate change and whether state and local governments can sue energy companies for allegedly deceiving the public about the damaging effects of fossil fuels. One of the biggest cases so far is on religion, over whether taxpayers should fund religious schools that refuse to admit LGBTQ students and parents. I'm Janine Herbst, NPR News in Washington.
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1: Older Americans control more political power and wealth than ever before. 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
4: 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Details at cas.illinois.edu.
5: I'm Linda Kenyon with these headlines. Officials in the United Arab Emirates say they are calling it an attempted terrorist attack. They're looking into the co-pilot's attack against the captain of a Fly Dubai flight. The UAE, which is leading the investigation, says the co-pilot used the cockpit's crash axe. The plane with 182 people aboard landed safely. The head of Tennessee's prison system is resigning after the failed execution of Krista Pike. Commissioner Frank Strada says stepping aside is in the best interests of the state. At least six people have been killed in the latest Russian attacks against Ukraine. Russia also damaged a key bridge in Ukraine and is urging foreign nationals and diplomats to leave. I'm Linda Kenyon, NPR News.

0: You're engaged. You ended the engagement. You left school. You moved to Alaska. Why Alaska?
1: My older brother moved there when I was 18. And we grew up, you know, in a pretty suburban, kind of like a conservative bubble of North Atlanta. And I had never been anywhere. You know, I'd been on like mission trips, but I'd never really traveled. And so when my brother moved to Alaska, I went up for 6 months when I was 18, and it changed my entire worldview. First time I'd seen non-Christians like living in community, and like the suburban bubble I grew up in was so one thing. To go and find out that the world was completely spinning for 1 million other types of people, I was just like, oh my goodness, this like godless, lawless, beautiful, like connected to nature place will help me find whatever is really clicking inside of me.
0: You have a song on the new album called Perceived. I wonder if we could listen to it together.
1: Yeah, let's do it.

0: Martin Seligman is a psychologist at the University of Pennsylvania. He is the author of Agency, The Psychological History of Human Progress. Marty, thank you so much for joining me today on Hidden Brain.
1: Oh, you're welcome, Shankar.
0: 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Tara Boyle is our executive producer. I'm Hidden Brain's executive editor. 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Your ambassadorship is one of the best ways to connect new listeners to the ideas we explore on the show. I'm Shankar Vedantam. See you soon.

0: 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When I reread them, I always discover something new. 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
2: In the past, when we talked about health reform, it usually was a conversation about how you provide health care for lower-income people. Today, it's not that. It's how do you provide health care for the median? We need to have the courage to be able to say, actually, this moment requires that kind of change.
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1: Welcome to Left, Right, and Center. You can't spend public money to promote yourself. That is the message one Republican senator sent to President Trump. This came after the White House released what it describes as a public service announcement, but it sure looks and sounds like a campaign ad Trump ran just a few years ago. Where is the line between PSA and propaganda? That's one of the many questions we're asking as we get super close to those big midterm elections. Affordability remains high on voters' minds, and the president says he's helping there by lowering fuel economy standards for automakers. He says that will make it easier for Americans to buy cars. But if there is relief there, isn't it outweighed by those sky-high prices at the pump that came with the president's war in Iran? And bipartisanship breaks out in the U.S. Senate with passage of a bill to regulate the big dollar world of college football. Who are the real winners and losers? All of that is next on Left, Right, and Center.
6: Live from NPR News in Washington, I'm Linda Kenyon. Tennessee's prison chief has submitted his resignation following the botched execution of Krista Pike, which her attorneys say left her unconscious and on a ventilator. NPR's Frank Langford reports.
7: In a statement, Frank Strada, the commissioner of the Tennessee Department of Prisons, said his resignation was in the state's best interest as it launches an independent review of what went wrong. Quote, I believe this review is entirely appropriate and necessary, as I look forward to doing everything I can to help determine exactly what occurred, the statement read. Tennessee officials failed to execute Pike Wednesday after administering two doses of pentobarbital. Witnesses said after Pike received the first dose, she said her arm was burning. Pike, then 18, was convicted of killing a classmate in 1995. This was the second failed execution in Tennessee this year. Executioners tried for over an hour to place an IV into a man convicted of kidnapping and killing three people in 1994. Frank Langfitt, NPR News.
6: Americans could see some relief from high fuel prices after the G7 nations agreed to release 100 million barrels of oil and fuel from emergency reserves. But as NPR's Windsor Johnston reports, that relief may be short-lived.
8: Americans could see diesel prices start to ease this month as emergency fuel reserves reach the market. Tom Cloza, chief energy advisor for Gulf Oil, says any relief will be temporary, warning that the cost of diesel will keep the pressure on household budgets.
9: That's going to infiltrate every nook and cranny of the economy, whether it be groceries. Remember, the farmers have to pay these prices for diesel, and it's harvest season. Or whether it be items that you might buy for Christmas. Instead of being shipped for $10, it's going to be $12.
8: Cloza says the bigger test will come this winter, especially for households in the Northeast that rely on heating oil. Windsor Johnston, NPR News.
6: President Trump's proposed triumphal arch is getting closer to final approval, despite public opposition and an ongoing lawsuit. NPR's Rachel Treisman reports.
10: A federal panel packed with Trump allies abruptly canceled the historic preservation review process for his proposed arch last month, sidestepping one of the last remaining hurdles. Concerned citizens this week joined veterans and Democratic lawmakers in Memorial Circle to speak out against it. John Gunderson is one of the Vietnam War veterans and retired Foreign Service members that has sued the government to block the arch, which would tower over Arlington National Cemetery.
11: I hope people look at this. They look at it in a logical, nonpartisan way. It's a waste of taxpayers' money. Stop the arch.
10: Even if the arch does proceed, Democrats at the protest said they would fight to knock it down. Rachel Treisman, NPR News.
6: You're listening to NPR. Protests continue across Spain as residents there demand the government take urgent action to address a national housing crisis. NPR's Miguel Macias has the story.
12: Much has happened since the protests started a week ago, after 87-year-old María del Carmen Abascal was evicted from her rental apartment in Madrid. The government of Prime Minister Pedro Sánchez drafted two emergency housing decrees in a rush, negotiating with its coalition members. While all parties in Spain agree there's a national problem with the price of rental housing, they did not agree on a solution. On Friday, Sánchez's measures were voted down. In Congress, there's been plenty of finger-pointing and speculation that Sánchez might call snap elections for late November, as he sees an opportunity to come from behind in the polls thanks to an energized left. On the streets, protesters continue to demand solutions now. Miguel Macias, NPR News, Seville, Spain.
6: A Tokyo court has awarded legal protection to a human instead of AI. The case involves a popular Japanese anime voice actor whose voice was used without permission on TikTok. The decision marks the first time Japan has acknowledged voice rights. Kenjiro Suda had sued over an AI clone of his voice that was used in the TikTok videos. The ruling in his favor comes as concerns rise among voice actors about AI cloning. The TikTok account in question has already been closed. I'm Linda Kenyon, NPR News in Washington.
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1: Welcome to Left, Right, and Center, everybody. I'm David Green. Well, we are in the home stretch. It's no longer months and months away to these midterm elections. They are weeks away, actually 1 month to go until these pivotal midterms. And one thing has remained pretty unchanged. Affordability is high on the minds of a lot of voters. But the White House seems to have a different message in what it is calling public service announcements, warning that there is a bigger threat to the United States.
16: This is the final battle. With you at my side, we will demolish the deep state. We will expel the warmongers from our government. We will drive out the globalists. We will cast out the communists, Marxists, and fascists. We will throw off.
1: There is President Trump's enemies list. It goes on and on, but then it ends, this ad does, with the caption, paid for by the United States government. In other words, your tax dollars. And there are some big questions about this. For one thing, is that legal? And also, what exactly is the point of this message from the president? And that's where we are going to start as we are weeks away from these midterms. Moa Lathy is here on the left. On the right, we have Jonah Goldberg back. He is co-founder and editor-in-chief at The Dispatch. Ominous tone there from the president. And we should say sounds eerily familiar to a campaign ad from him just 2 years ago. But Jonah, I want to start with you. Before we get into the legality of this and what the president's strategy was, you know, the Democratic Socialists of America are, you know, their policies and plans are making some Americans uncomfortable and scared. Is it fair game for the president and Republicans to fearmonger, I guess, which is something that we've all engaged in politics before, and say that this is very scary, the sort of leftist movement is very scary for our country, or does this cross the line from a substantive standpoint?
17: Couple just cleanup operation things. One, first, great to be here. Second,
1: good to be here. Good to see you. Good to see you, as always. Sorry, I dove right in. I'm very excited. I'm so excited about this.
17: For starters, when you say it sounds eerily familiar or similar, it sounds eerily identical.
1: Yes.
17: To a campaign ad, because that's what it was.
1: Yeah. A little lazy. Like, why make something new when something seemed to work back then?
17: They simply changed the call to action at the end and slapped on a paid for by the U.S. government thing. So I don't like the rhetoric. I don't like the fear-mongering. I don't think it's helpful. I don't think it's healthy. I think what he's doing is deeply problematic for all sorts of high-minded reasons and all of that. The bigger problem he has is utter lack of credibility on these things. If we're just talking about the politics of it, you know, this is a guy who says, we have to fight the socialists and the communists, but I'm going to redistribute $1.5 trillion to everybody if you vote Republican. And his $5,000 giveaway thing does not poll well because everyone recognizes it's nonsense.
1: Kind of socialist.
17: And it's social. But yeah, it's literally, it's literally socialist insofar as you're redistributing wealth from people who pay a lot of taxes to people who don't. You know, it's just redistributing, you know, wealth that we don't have, that we would have to borrow from China, in effect, to give to people so that he can buy votes. I should say, I don't know if it's illegal. I think it certainly violates the spirit of the Hatch Act, but presidents are above the Hatch Act and all sorts of things. And what I cannot stand is the argument about whether it's legal or illegal. In a healthier republic, it would qualify as impeachable because he is taking money allocated by Congress. He's making fools of a lot of his biggest MAGA fans, who the chief accomplishment that they cite is that he's fighting immigration and deporting people and all that kind of stuff. And he took money from DHS, allocated to DHS for that effort to pay for these ads. A lot of people are missing the forest for the trees here, insofar as the reason why he had the U.S. government pay for it is because he can. He is deliberately putting his thumb in the eye of everybody and saying, see what I can get away with. When we talk about midterms, we often talk about, oh, he's sitting on this huge stockpile of money. You know, MAGA Inc. PAC has something like $400 million in it. He has all the money in the world to pay for these ads legally and properly, whatever the content. He's choosing not to, precisely so he can own the libs, that he can assert himself, that he can, you know, I wrote about this the other day. You know, in prison or with mob bosses, the reason why bullies eat off of your plate is not because your food is better. It's because they can. So like, it's
1: dominance, right?
17: I mean, it's dominance. It's to humiliate you. And that's the impulse here. And like putting on our, you know, legal hats and running the Hatch Act through ChatGPT saying, does this fit? I think kind of misses the point.
1: Well, and that's my question for you. Like, is that missing the point? Is this exactly what Donald Trump wants, like a battle over process and whether you're crossing the line? We're not talking about the substance of this, which is that he's hypocritical, that his message hasn't been landing. We're focusing on the Hatch Act.
18: Yeah, they earmarked $20 million out of DHS budget for this. But how much media coverage did it get? And the White House will say that the outrage is part of the point, that the outrage will drive more eyeballs to it. And to that, I say, great, draw more eyeballs to it. Trying to frame it as a public service announcement is, I think we can all agree, is pretty ridiculous. If this was using government money to tout one of his initiatives, that would be a legitimate use of government money to inform the public. The public service he seems to be messaging in this is, I'm great. And the country is great. People don't believe that. Jonah's right. Like, he's got all the money in the world to run this ad. But if they're running short, I'm sure Democrats would be happy to pay for this ad. Because to have the president of the United States standing up 5 weeks before an election saying, I'm great and the country is doing great, when an overwhelming majority of the American people say, no, it is not, just reinforces the message that he is an egomaniacal guy who's completely out of touch with where people are.
17: Yeah, right. I mean, wildly self-interested. Yeah.
1: Well, do you guys see this in any way as a desperate attempt to try and give his party a boost in a few weeks? Or do you see this as sort of paving the way for the rhetoric and approach that we're about to see from him for the next 2 years, regardless of where these midterms go?
17: I mean, this obviously goes to his ego, right? And he likes this kind of stuff, and he is surrounded by people who tell him it's awesome.
1: Is that true? So, you think inside this White House that there's no one? I mean, he literally is living in an echo chamber that he's created for himself. Like, oh, Mr. President, that video is incredible. Yes. That video is amazing.
17: Yeah, if you talk to people who have more closer sources inside the White House than I do these days, you know, Susie Wiles has held on as chief of staff precisely because she picks her battles and chooses not to get in his way whenever possible and only tells him hard truths when she thinks it's absolutely necessary and throws her hands up for the rest of it. And she's the grown-up in there, but pretty much everybody else is a Greek chorus for him. And it's sort of like the $5,000 giveaway thing. The only people who actually think that might happen and it's a good idea are extremely low information voters. And those are the people that midterm convention thing, which wasn't the convention, were aimed at. That's who he's going for, is the people who don't follow politics closely, who get a lot of their stuff. You know, there's a UFC clip in the ad, one of the ads where right. The guy from the UFC praising him. Those are the voters he's going for, and they have a theory that if they can get those people to turn out, things will go better for them. I don't think it's an utterly implausible theory on paper. I just think on reality, sort of getting to Mo's point, that for every person that excites to turn out, I think it turns off 1.5, 2, 3 people.
1: Hmm. Well, Mo, I wonder. I mean, for months, we've been talking about Democrats being likely to take the House. Still the same story, it seems like. It's the Senate where we're seeing these tight polls where Dems might even have a small edge in Michigan and Texas and Iowa. But I think back to some recent primaries, polls got things completely wrong. As Joan is saying, mm-hmm. The president might be making a play here for low information voters who don't have that much time to delve into politics and might hear things like, oh, the president's giving me $5,000 and he's saving us from socialism. I mean, how are you feeling? I mean, are Democrats optimistic or how would you describe it?
18: The Democratic operatives I speak with all are kind of in a place of cautious optimism. I think everyone feels pretty good about the House. I think there is a sense that the Senate is within reach, but we're not there yet. And I think that's the right place to be for Democrats because every one of these races is close. We're just always like one news cycle away from an election breaking one way or the other. So I think there's reason to feel optimistic. The fact that Texas is in play, that Alaska is in play, that North Carolina is looking better and better, that Georgia is looking safer and safer, says something, you know. And yeah, everyone should look at the polls with a certain amount of skepticism. But when I'm looking at a poll, I'm not looking at the head-to-head. I'm looking at the trends. Mm. And when you see the trends across all the polls moving in the same direction, and when you see the excitement level on the Democratic side going up across all the polls, and on the Republican side either stagnant or going down, those types of trend lines are illustrative. That's what informs a decision like the one the White House made to put up these ads. It's they see the trends are favoring Democrats right now. But that doesn't mean Democrats should feel confident or comfortable yet.
1: Hey, Jonah, I think about a lot of these polls which show Democrats largely winning the affordability message with voters. Is there meat there for you? Is that just a sign that the present Republicans have not been doing a good job on the issue of affordability? Or are you seeing some ideas from the left that you actually say, like, okay, that's interesting. I understand why voters are kind of coalescing around Democrats. And if they win one or both houses in Congress, like, we could actually have some interesting conversations about how to make things affordable for the American people.
17: I'm glad you asked this because, you know, Mo and I get along too well.
19: Yeah.
17: And my short answer
19: and
17: is that.
19: And that.
17: Yeah. My short answer is I'm glad to finally put the R in the left, right, and center here. No, I do not. I'm not saying that every idea that any Democrat anywhere is saying, you know, I think Rahm Emanuel says some reasonable things, certainly about education and whatnot. But broadly speaking, I think Charlie Cook of the Cook Political Report is right that if the direction continues, it's not proof of a red wave in the sense that people are enthusiastically voting for Democrats. The Democratic Party polls terribly. Now, the reasons why it polls terribly, it's sort of like when Obamacare polled badly, part of the reason why is that half the people who said they didn't like it thought it didn't go far enough, right? So there are people who don't like the Democratic Party because they think it's too conservative, and there are people who don't like the Democratic Party because they think it's too left-wing and you shouldn't conflate the two. Regardless, it ain't popular. And Cook says it's less of a red wave than, I mean, that's in a blue wave. I should have said blue wave all along. That's not a Democratic wave. It's a red undertow. Trump is just simply...
19: I've never heard undertow in politics. I like that.
17: Yeah, I liked it too. It's just that Trump is so unbelievably unpopular. And I think for different reasons. I mean, there's some people who still kind of don't regret their vote per se. They're just tired of the shtick. I mean, it's 11 years that he's been sort of at the center of gravity of American politics, and it's just getting old. And so there are an enormous number of people who are just simply voting against Trump or against the status quo. And I think that's a lot of what people mean by affordability is the status quo. I just think the history of both parties for the last quarter century is to misread their victories as enthusiastic mandates for their agendas rather than enthusiastic rejections for the people in power. That's why Trump is in trouble, is he worked on this assumption from the moment he got elected that every single voter in every single swing state, the working class, you know, Hispanics and non-college educated whites and African-American men who were voting, I would argue, and I think there's a lot of data to prove it, were voting out of nostalgia for the pre-COVID economy and against the inflation of the Biden era. And they took their votes to mean they were 100% on board with the full MAGA agenda. And so you just have massive defections from Hispanics and a lot of other people saying, this is not what I voted for. And Trump, by doing these ads and all these other things, is still oblivious to the fact that people, not everyone who votes for Trump, loves Trump and is part of the Trump cult.
18: I'm sorry, I'm gonna disappoint Jonah real quick because I think he was spoiling for violent disagreement. On your broader political point, I'm very much in agreement that the parties, including Democrats right now, should not assume that the outcome of this election is an embrace of some sweeping Democratic election. Voters right now are repudiating the Republican agenda. Where I'll disagree a little bit is I do think Democrats are making a bit of an argument on affordability, and that is, let's stop the bleeding. Let's undo all the things that are making it worse right now. Let's end this war in Iran. Let's hold data centers accountable. Let's put an end to these tariffs. Three things, tangible things, where people feel their cost of living going up. Democrats are saying the beginning of our agenda is to stop this. Now, if they take the majority and somehow are able to stop these things with Donald Trump still in the White House, then they're going to have to come up with more of an agenda to bring costs down.
19: Mo, if your party takes one or both houses of Congress, I'm going to remind you that you said that it's time for them to come up with real solutions and not just stop the bleeding.
18: Wouldn't be the first time I've said it.
19: All right. Mo and Jonah are going to come back. We're going to dig a little more into one policy question from President Trump, which is his new rule that has rolled back fuel economy standards, aiming to make cars more affordable for Americans. Will it work? You're listening to Left, Right, and Center.
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19: We are back again with Left, Right, and Center. I'm David Grain. We have Jonah Goldberg here on the right. He is co-founder and editor-in-chief at The Dispatch, and we have Mo Alathy here on the left. In a move that was months in the making, President Trump has now rolled back fuel economy standards set for American car makers. These were first implemented, let's remember, during the Biden administration to try and force the auto industry into making more fuel efficient and greener cars. But in a statement, the White House said that move was, quote, all to artificially juice supply for electric vehicles that American consumers didn't ask for, end quote. And when affordability is a major concern for a lot of people, the price tag on gas-powered cars is definitely cheaper. So does this make sense for buyers, and does it make sense for our future? Transportation Secretary Sean Duffy thinks so and said in a statement, this administration is delivering relief to families and reviving the beating heart of American manufacturing. Jonas, so the Department of Transportation says this new rule is going to cut the costs of new cars by $1,300, which sounds great on the surface. There are some economists who say that there were some assumptions in there that make that a less rosy picture, but still cheaper cars at a time where Americans are worried about affordability sounds like a good thing. Although the way gas prices are right now because of the war in Iran might make up for any progress that you've been making. So I guess basic question, is this a good thing for American consumers?
23: Meh.
19: Okay.
23: Officially
19: the response.
23: Yeah, I mean, like, there are economists who point out that, like, the cost of making a car cheaper doesn't automatically lead to pass through to consumers. I mean, it doesn't automatically not either. Right. It's just, I think it's a more complicated thing. I also think that, like, I'm not a huge fan of electric cars, but I know a lot of people with electric cars who love their electric cars, including some crazy-ass right-wingers. And
19: I hope they put that bumper sticker on their EVs. Like, I am a crazy right-winger, and I love my car.
23: Electric cars make a lot of sense for some consumers and don't make sense for other consumers. And I think the market is mature enough that people who think electric cars work for them are still going to want to buy them. It's not going to destroy the industry in the United States. And so my problem with this is a more philosophical one of I didn't like it when Biden did it. And the Trump world is full of industrial planning lovers, too. And they all think they can fine-tune the economy. I'm a simple rules for a complex society guy. And so I just don't buy that their fine-tuning of the knobs and doodads on the control panel will have the results that they think it will, any more than I thought the Biden people were right when they thought they could sort of micromanage these kinds of decisions either.
19: Well, Mo, I mean, you hear some Democrats now who are really trying to point out, like, the hypocrisy here, the Trump administration trying to make things cheaper, but it's at a time where a lot of those savings will be eaten up by the war in Iran and rising gas prices. I mean, this is Pete Buttigieg who was talking to NPR.
24: They have found a way to make sure that Americans pay even more for gas than we would have, an estimated $1,600. And that's based on some pretty rosy estimates from the Trump administration that assumed that gas will be under $3 as early as, well, this year, which obviously isn't happening.
19: What do you think of that Democratic message, leaning into that as opposed to kind of larger conversations about the environment, for one thing?
18: Yeah, like, what's real for people? What's real for people is what's in their wallet. That's why the administration is leading with the argument that we're going to save you $1,300.
19: Right.
18: And gloss over the fact that this year, most Americans are paying $1,600 more on gas. So we're still in a hole. Plus, I don't know how many people, and I don't know a lot of auto industry experts who hear this and say, oh, they're going to roll back the fuel standards, which would save about $1,300 to the manufacturer. I don't know many experts who say the manufacturer is going to pass that savings on to the consumer. Most of them believe that they're just going to end up sitting on that savings to drive up their own profits at a time when a lot of them are struggling because of the state of the world that Donald Trump has created.
23: And tariffs. You know, steel prices are up 50, 60, 70% because of steel tariffs. So, I mean, like, there's just a lot more complexity to this.
18: And it gets even more complex when you think about it in terms of geopolitical dynamics. And let's bring up the president's favorite frenemy, China. He's every day warning us that we cannot do anything to threaten our competition with China when it comes to AI. Well, let's look at China when it comes to automaking. The number of electric or hybrid vehicles being sold in Europe is skyrocketing. The president's telling American automakers they shouldn't make as many electric vehicles. So we're ceding an important marketplace. China, because of our trade war with Canada, the Canadians are now in talks with China about importing more Chinese electric vehicles into Canada. If China gets a toehold in the West when it comes to this, that's going to cripple the American auto industry. The CEO of Ford even said, like, we can't let China dominate this marketplace in the West or else we will not be able to survive. So for a lot of reasons, this is just kind of silly. And the arguments that the president's making that this is going to help the auto industry and make cars cheaper for you, just none of those facts bear out.
19: Yeah. I mean, I think about what you're saying, that there is a long game here that's scary. Like, U.S. automakers are generally saying that they wanted this, in part because they see U.S. buyers wanting more gas-powered cars. If there are no tax incentive, Americans overall don't seem that excited about EV sales. They're down in the U.S. But Mo, as you're talking about, they're up elsewhere, like up 20% in Canada. They make 73% of new car sales in the EU. And China's making these things. Like, the country made over 60% of electric vehicles out there in the world. And so if the United States government is going more and more towards, like, keep making gas-powered vehicles, like, I think, Jonah, we talked recently on the show here, like, one of the big fears is a tightening trade relationship between Canada and China. Like, isn't that what we're encouraging here in a way?
23: Yeah. Well, look, we're also talking about, you know, there's talk about Canada becoming an associate member of the EU. This is sort of like part of my larger problem with this is that there's a lot of economic policy making that is being done through the sort of lens of nostalgia. And there's this idea that America was better off in some gauzy 1950s sense when we had muscle cars. And why they think that we didn't have alliances in the 1950s is something of a mystery to me. And it informs a lot of their economic decision making in ways that I think just don't make a lot of sense. It makes a lot of sense to have free trade among allies. I'm totally fine with moving supply chains out of China. That makes sense for national security reasons. I don't know that we have to move every rubber shower shoe supplies line out of China, but like critical minerals and technology, fine. That's all chips. That's all great. But that doesn't mean we need to pull it out of Japan. Doesn't mean we need to pull it out of Canada. And there is just this idea that dominates and infuses so much of their economic policymaking that is about a sort of fantasy version of America rather than dealing with the reality of a global economy and efficiencies of scale. You know, you can do what you want with the car stuff, but it's like one hand doesn't know what the other hand is doing. We're raising tariffs on the supply chains that help American manufacturers make cars because you have cars that sometimes the parts will go back and forth over the Canadian border like 10, 20 times in the process of making a car. And we're making it almost impossible to do that. But hey, guess what? These guys over here, they're going to lower the fuel efficiency requirements on cars that are more expensive and difficult to make. I think it's very glandular, Trump just doing what sounds good to him in the moment kind of approach to public policy. And yeah, That's the mess that we're in.
19: All right. You're listening to Left, Right, and Center from KCRW. Mo, I wonder if we can pull on this nostalgia thread a little bit. I mean, Jonah talking about that a lot of kind of the Trump economic policy is, wouldn't it be great if we could all live in the 1950s again? I mean, that's a bigger theme beyond EV policy. That's like at the heart of Make America Great Again in many ways. I guess I just wonder, like, in economic policy and foreign policy, do you see a way for Democrats to capture some of that feeling of nostalgia, feeling that the world is moving too quickly into places that make me uncomfortable, this desire among some Americans to kind of hold on to this picture of the past, but also be forward-looking and also have modern policies that will continue to keep the United States competitive with places like China?
18: I mean, this is what fuels, and historically has been what fuels, populist movements on both the left and the right throughout history, right? A sense that economically and culturally, the world is moving past me and mine. And so I'm not surprised that we're seeing that now. And I'm not surprised that we are seeing that both on the left and on the right. The sense of nostalgia on the left maybe doesn't harken back as far as the 1950s, but they are appealing to a sense of fairness and justice that America had been at least moving towards over the past 40 to 50 years. And I think on the left, you see people who will say that sense of fairness and justice has never been actualized, has never been realized, but we were at least taking steps in that direction. And we need to move back into that. And I think you're just going to see more and more of it as AI continues to scramble any sense of security that a lot of people were feeling.
19: Jonah, I mean, if we are seeing a moment where more and more Republicans are feeling emboldened to move away from this president, I'm really curious what the next few weeks look like, and obviously coming out of the midterms. But like, are you beginning to have a message coalesce in your mind as to what a Republican message would be in the next year or two that still tries to capture this nostalgia that fueled the kind of Make America Great Again populism on the right, but is something new?
23: Well, I think what we're going to see is a big honkin' fight. Mm. And I'm looking forward to it. One of the things that gave the conservative movement strength from the 1960s through the early 1990s, at least, was a willingness to have internal debates. Neocons versus paleocons, libertarians versus social conservatives, all these kinds of things. We would debate our dogma. In the Trump era, that has been entirely stifled because he's actually moved the Republican Party considerably to the left on a whole bunch of discrete public policy issues, right? The Republican Party today is actually a pro-choice party on abortion. It's less pro-choice than the Democratic Party, but he's made it more pro-choice than it was before. Problem with Trump is because he's not ideologically consistent or intellectually consistent, if you're going to be a good Republican, the only safe harbor intellectually is to just say, I trust Trump, right? Because if you actually stake out a position that he takes on Monday, he's going to make you look like an idiot by Thursday. And no one has been able to effectively fight back against that in the Republican Party. There are a lot of people who lost their Senate and House seats because they tried. And there are a lot of institutions that have just simply capitulated to it, like the Heritage Foundation. And so what you're left with is a bunch of people who are just keeping their powder dry, hoping for the post-Trump era to start to emerge. And look, I co-founded the thing called The Dispatch. We were explicit. We didn't want to be so much anti-Trump. I don't like Trump. I've been consistent on that the entire time. We wanted to be post-Trump. The problem is that so far, waiting for the post-Trump era has been like waiting for Godot, right? It just won't show up. But finally, we can see it coming. And there are a whole bunch of people on the legal conservative movement, Mike Pence crowd, the Koch universe, that they've internalized this idea that you can't take on Trump directly. But man, you can take on Vance directly. You can take on, you know, Pete Hegseth, or you know, as I like to call him, Chesty McBroseph. And you can argue with these guys because they don't have the cult of personality. They don't have the celebrity cult that Trump does. And in a post-Trump Republican Party, there's going to be room for arguments. And I think there are a lot of people who are going to want to return to – we're never going to get fully back to the Reagan stuff because that's in the form of nostalgia too. But closer to the arguments traditional Republicans are comfortable making about limited government and free markets and all that kind of stuff. But Trump needs to get out of the way before that argument can really happen.
19: Mo, am I right? The kind of argument that Jonah is really excited about, a big honkin' argument after Trump gets out of the way. I mean, that's kind of what we're seeing in the Democratic Party, like for better or worse, really loud and really boisterous. And
18: yeah, it's at least starting to. And I'm with Jonah. I think that's a good thing. I may not personally agree with everything that the other wing of the party agrees with, but I like that we're going to define ourselves by how we resolve that argument. I think that's a good thing. I'm not sure we're being as sophisticated as we ought to be in that debate and in that argument. It's really starting to emerge now in the heat of a primary campaign. And I don't think campaigns are always where we put our best feet forward when it comes to sophisticated arguments. But I'm glad we're starting to have it. And where we're going to start to see it really take shape, I think, is starting middle of November, after the midterms, when the presidential campaign starts to shape up. And we as a party will to begin to decide what we want in a standard bearer and what we want, how we want to define ourselves. That's appropriate and that's healthy, however it turns out.
19: All right. Mo and Joan and I are going to come back after a break and talk about bipartisanship breaking out in the U.S. Senate, confronting the world of college sports. 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
19: Welcome back to Left, Right, and Center. I'm David Green. We have Moa Lathy here on the left, and we have Jonah Goldberg, co-founder and editor-in-chief at The Dispatch on the right. Jonah, I think you described it as something you like is simple rules for complex problems. Is that right? I feel like we're talking about college sports here in Congress. Maybe that was their goal, but instead they came up with complex rules for what could have been a simple problem. I'm not sure, although the problem in college sports with money is complicated as well. But the U.S. Senate wrapped up before the midterms, and they had this big bipartisan piece of legislation, which is not something we've seen much from Congress. So this bill promises to level the playing field for the sprawling multi-billion dollar industry of college sports. That industry brings in, we should say, more revenue than Major League Baseball, the NBA, the NHL. There's a lot of money in college sports, particularly college football these days. But there were a lot of issues at play, and then a patchwork of rules, depending on the state, depending on the school. This bill, it's a long read, but it allows athletes to make money off their name, image, and likeness, as we've been seeing. But there are new rules for when players can switch teams. There are also some rules for how much money agents who help these players get these brand deals can actually make. So a lot going on. Before we get into the nitty-gritty, I guess it's just worth noting the Senate came together in these divided times. This bill passed 77-22, still going to the House, where there might be, you know, a tougher road for this piece of legislation. But Jonah, why is this the issue that brought out a bipartisan effort in the U.S. Senate? Was it just that they were looking for something?
23: I think so. It's sort of like in the first Trump administration, they did that criminal justice reform thing, in part because it was so outside of the polarizing politics of dichotomy stuff. And this feels like that, too, insofar as no one had prepared talking points about what the right wing versus the left wing position was. And so they all know that their own constituents care a lot about college sports, so they could claim that they were, quote unquote, doing something. This feels like another example of something that the federal government, I'm not sure that they needed to get involved here. Personally, I know it's impossible. I know it pisses off a lot of people. I personally think that college sports has gotten way out of hand, and that colleges should, like, basically running what is in effect a professional team and claiming that it's part of education has been very corrupting for a lot of places. I would rather see just create a sort of minor league version of, you know, a lot of these sports. Never going to happen. I've had this argument with a lot of people. They all say it's stupid. Fine. But I would have much rather see them do something about, say, poly market and sports betting, which I think is going to be far worse for college sports than you know, the name, image, and likeness stuff. It basically, a lot of it just sort of feels like institutionalizing the status quo and getting the imprimatur that a lot of lobbyists for higher ed wanted on the existing arrangements. But I'm sure it works well at a town hall.
19: I feel like it does. And I mean, you have different people kind of shaping their messages. I am really curious. I mean, Joni, you make a really good point. It's almost like the right and the left wasn't ready for this. They hadn't shaped their messages to make this a battle. So it's kind of like, oh, we all agree and we all want to like dive into this. And that it does have that feeling. Like, I think sports and college football in particular, it's just become such big business. That train has left the station. It's an absolutely chaotic environment where there are so many fans like me who love college sports, and this instinctive feeling that someone needs to fix something, but this doesn't necessarily feel like what it is. But I just, you know, I think, Mo, like, one of the detractors in the Senate was Cory Booker, and he once played college football. He made a point of saying that this bill just doesn't do enough to protect players, many of whom are players of color who don't have collective bargaining rights yet in the future, are not, in his mind, getting the equitable pay that is now flowing to a lot of college players. It almost feels like this is not a fight that someone like Cory Booker or some progressives necessarily would have wanted, but now they have no choice because they do need to make sure that they're protecting players and fighting for equity in college sports.
18: The fact that we're having this conversation 5 weeks before an election that is being decided by people's fury with elites, just scrambles my brain.
19: But some college athletes are not elites. I mean, they're working their butts off and making tons of money playing college football for these programs that are just bringing in a bazillion dollars. Like, I think there is an element of here fighting for people who are not elite.
18: Because we started this, right? Because we started this, now people like Cory Booker feel like, and I don't disagree with him, that there are a lot of athletes out there that the system could now roll over. But this point is, we're creating a system that can even further roll over some people. I mean, look, it's only a small group of big time college athletics programs that turn a profit in the first place. Every other college that isn't turning a profit pays for their athletics department out of their university budget. So here we are at a time when affordability is the number one issue on people's minds. Public trust in institutions, including higher ed, is at an all-time low. And Congress just passed something that allows schools to become more competitive by spending $50 million a year on athletes. That $50 million a year is coming out of the tuition of every non-athlete who goes to school there. I'm not railing against college athletics. I'm just saying, I think there are a lot of people who look at this and say, you've got these elite athletes who get a scholarship and now are going

0: I've got to say something here. I mean, one of the realities, you know, is that if this was too out of control, there were concerns that some colleges and universities would have to cut other programs, which would kind of eliminate the training ground for, you know, U.S. Olympians. A lot of conversation about that, whether that's true or not. But that was something that the Republican Senator Ted Cruz brought up as he was talking about this.
1: Will we protect the future of women's sports, of Olympic sports, of non-revenue sports, or allow college athletics to be consumed by uncontrollable bidding wars that force schools to cut programs simply because they don't generate headlines or massive television contracts? The answer to this question should be simple. We must act, and we must act now.
0: And you know, Jonah, it strikes me, I'm now thinking about this even more. Like, I'm watching college football on Saturdays. I'm watching my Pitt Panthers. Like, that's what I want to be doing. I love college sports. I do. We're at a time where neither party is very popular. I wonder if this was like a lot of lawmakers reaching out saying, oh, college sports, that's the way we can connect with our voters again at some sort of like deeper level and make us seem like we get them. And if that's the case, that there's something kind of sad about that, but I guess I understand it.
2: Yeah, no, I think it's a good point. If you look at, I mean, I know it's professional stuff, but if you look at professional football and you look at the top viewership of television shows, right? It's something like 48 of them are football games,
0: yeah.
2: You know, because it's one of the things, it's one of the only appointment television things you do. People don't want to watch it recorded. They want to watch it live.
0: No, the NFL is dominant. Right? That's why the streamers are getting into it, because it's like the live sports is where you can still grab people.
2: And in an era where there are very few things that attract eyeballs at scale that are sort of the, it's one of the last areas of public life, sports, where people of wildly divergent political views can still speak a common language. One of those small D Democratic things I ever did, I spent much of the last 10 years working in a cigar shop in Washington, D.C. And it's amazing. You get this great cross-section of people. The only thing that holds them all in common was they all smoke cigars.
0: Yeah.
2: Other than that, like, you know, you,
0: how did I never come buy a cigar from you, first of all? But
2: black lawyers, cops, drywall guys, whatever. They're all there. And they could all talk about sports, right? And so, like, this is a thing that allows politicians to get the attention of voters who are tuning out politics in a big way. I did want to make one quick point about Mo's point about the idea that we're talking about this 5 weeks before the midterms.
0: Yeah.
2: I think the better example or the obverse example of Mo's point, which is the hearings with Jack Smith, the prosecutor.
0: Yeah.
2: Right. Where, you know, the number of, you know, Eric Schmidt, you know, has generated, will live on in infamy for creating all these terms like Schmidt the bed and Schmidt head and whatnot. He completely screwed up. Right. But it is such a perfect encapsulation of why the Republican Party in particular, but the parties in general, are so in so much trouble and so, held in such low regard, is that they were trying to revive this talking point about attacking Joe Biden and Trump being a victim 5 weeks before the election, and then screwed it up, right? and this shows you a level of desperation for trying to turn out not the people who are disengaging from politics, but that hardcore base of the Republican Party that still wants to see everything in the prism of Trump victim taking on the elites. And it kind of blew up in their faces.
0: Mo, to your point about how we're talking about this 5 weeks before an election, sports, I mean, not the Eric Schmidt stuff, but Fox News was talking to Republican senators, some of whom sounded frustrated that they were focusing on things that were not affordability. Louisiana's John Kennedy said, "We haven't done a damn thing and it's biting us in the ass right now," which I think is very much to your point that this is top of mind and we're coming up to an election. So we will stop there, and I want to go to our left, right, and center rants and raves before we say goodbye. Mo, you want to rant or rave?
3: I don't know about you guys, but I am so tired of being asked to rate my experience. The other day,
0: I didn't tell you after the show today, we were going to send you a survey to see what you thought of the experience.
3: I picked up a prescription, and literally 2 minutes later, I got a text asking me to rate it. I bought a new set of towels recently.

0: online and I was asked how much I was enjoying them within the first hour of their delivery. I parked in a parking garage yesterday and then received a survey asking me how the experience made me feel. It made me feel like I parked my car. That's how it made me feel. Just, you know, everybody asks and nobody answers. So I don't think the surveys are worth very much anyway. But, you know, to everyone out there tempted to send me another survey after a transaction, if I'm unhappy with the transaction, trust me, you will hear from me. Otherwise, assume I feel fine and let me live. And to the listeners out there, if you disagree with me, find us wherever you get your podcasts and leave a review.
1: Mo, how are the towels, though?
0: Stop. Just okay. Stop.
1: Sorry, Jonah.
2: Did parking make you feel loved?
1: Parking can be stressful. I mean, parking makes me feel different ways.
0: Well, you can fill out the survey next time.
1: Okay, I'll do that for you.
2: So I thought, given how I am the cheap knockoff of Sarah Isger around here, I would essentially rip off my friend and colleague's rant that she recently did on her podcast Advisory Opinions, which is a great podcast. Sarah has very, very strong views about how true crime shows, podcasts, movies, television shows, wall-to-wall coverage of trials is bad and is hurting America, and I'm with her 100%. We saw this recently with the Clancy trial. People think that because they watch a lot of coverage of a trial, that they know better than jurors about what's actually happening in the case. Yeah. And they fixate on little things. Shows like CSI have deluded jurors into thinking that if there isn't DNA evidence proving someone innocent or guilty, they're not innocent or guilty, right? Like, they think they're all experts because they see these shows or they listen to these podcasts, when in fact, like, there are lots of things that jurors aren't exposed to because it's prejudicial and it's stuff between the lawyers. And there are lots of stuff that they are exposed to that the viewers and the addicts aren't. And that's how the system is supposed to work. I think putting cameras in lots of institutions has been bad for this country. But this obsession with these people who then, what often happens, you know, in this horrible case with this, you know, these murdered kids, with these dead kids, you get people who import their ideological fixations onto cases that are not necessarily appropriate, or they don't know about, like, the actual specifics of, say, Massachusetts law, which says that once you claim not guilty by reason of insanity, the burden of proof falls onto the prosecutors where they have to affirmatively prove you're sane in order to get a conviction. That gets all lost in all the stuff about how terrible postpartum depression is and all these kinds of things. And postpartum depression is terrible. All of that stuff is terrible. But we are miseducating the public by giving them a sense that they are, in fact, experts on stuff, when the reality is a little information actually makes them dumber about a lot of these issues. And I'm going to hear it because, like, my wife is obsessed with true crime stuff. And there are exceptions, like stuff about missing kids or, like, cold cases. That's all fine. You know, like, let's listen about it. But people who think they're experts on criminal law because they watch wall-to-wall coverage of something, or because they listen to some podcast, or because they watch CSI Miami, are actually distorting and hurting the country in the way that they impart what they think they know, which they don't actually know.
1: Well put. As someone who likes those shows, but now I have to think much more deeply about what impact they're having on me. For my rave, we often talk about on Left, Right, and Center how in these political times, just the fact that Jonah and Mo are here in the same room is a win, because we have the left and right talking to each other. I think we can say the same thing about a new book that I've just been digging into. It's called Do What Works, Smarter Government, Better Results. It's from the nonprofit Results for America. And it's this gathering of essays from governors like Wes Moore of Maryland, Mike DeWine of Ohio, mayors, members of Congress, Republicans and Democrats, but all agreeing on one thing, that if you focus on data and actual evidence, chances are you're going to find solutions that actually make people's lives better. But like our show, I hope it's not just about having people with different political stripes in the same place. You also learn a lot. There are chapters about tackling poverty, helping small businesses, education, reducing homelessness. I just, as soon as I started digging in, I felt this sense of, okay, our political system is not poisoned beyond repair. There are still thinkers and policymakers out there who are trying to do the right thing. So Do What Works is the book. Everybody should get their hands on it. All right, that wraps things up for today. Jonah Goldberg, Moa Lathy, thank you both. Always fun.
0: See you guys.
1: All right. Left, Right, and Center is produced by Leo Duran. Our executive producer is Arnie Seipel. The show is recorded by Hope Brush and mixed by Nick Lamponi. Todd M. Simon composed our theme music. Left, Right, and Center is a co-production of KCRW and Fearless Media, and we're distributed by PRX. I'm David Green, getting close to those midterms. We will keep talking about them and a whole lot more. Come back next week for more Left, Right, and Center.

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6: The Michigan Senate race has been at the center of some of the key fights in the Democratic Party. 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
7: There are some people who want to define America as being smaller than, that it can't include certain groups of people, whoever the out-group is that they want to point to. But we are constantly in this process of negotiating a bigger America. And so America, to me, is the notion that we can come together around our differences to build something that's greater than the sum of its parts, because we believe in the process by which we do that thing.
6: More from my conversation with Abdul El-Sayed after the break.